0: killed in Indian Country. It's part of an effort to address high rates of violence affecting Native American communities. Some victims' families hope the money will bring fresh attention. Others doubt the rewards will be enough to get witnesses to come forward. Ukraine says it has doubled the use of ground drones in the last 6 months. NPR's Joanna Kakissis reports that Ukraine is relying on drones to punch above its weight as it defends itself against Russia.
1: The Ukrainian military says it has carried out more than 100,000 logistics and evacuation missions using unmanned ground vehicles, which are also called land or ground drones. Ukraine's defense ministry says the number of these missions grows every month. Doubling the use of ground drones this year had been a top priority for Mykhailo Fedorov, the tech-savvy former defense minister fired by President Volodymyr Zelensky last month. The Ukrainian president showcased drone warfare in Monday's Independence Day parade, which featured 30 ground drones rolling in formation along a main street in Kyiv. Joanna Kakissis, NPR News.
0: The Southeastern Conference of College Sports has passed a rule banning athletes who have played for pro teams. The SEC joins the Big Ten Conference after this month's surge of pro players trying to return to college. It comes after court rulings and as name, image, likeness earnings make college sports more lucrative for some players. This is NPR News.
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3: I'm David Lombardo, and this is WCNY's The Capitol Press Room. As part of the Capitol Press Room's monthly television broadcast on PBS, we sat down with Dr. Chinazo Cunningham, the Commissioner for the State Office of Addiction Services and Supports, who joined us to discuss how the state is spending hundreds of millions of dollars from legal settlements with opioid manufacturers and distributors, which was the subject of a new state report this summer. Here is an excerpt of that conversation, which begins with Dr. Cunningham providing background on the opioid epidemic and the legal fight to make the opioid industry pay for their role in this public health crisis.
4: We've experienced the worst overdose epidemic on record. The good news is that the numbers are down significantly. So in New York State, there's a 44% reduction in overdose deaths. And we are leading really, you know, it's better than the national average in terms of that reduction. But, you know, what happened, you know, how did we end up here with the worst overdose epidemic on record? And a lot of that had to do with prescription opioids. So through the Attorney General's office, really across the country, distributors and manufacturers of opioids have been sued, and these dollars are going to prevent this kind of thing from happening again. So we are very proud of our work in New York State. We've had distributed over $450 million to communities to make sure that people are at lower risk of dying, lower risk of developing an addiction, and really preventing this from happening again. You know, New York State is actually leading the country in terms of getting these dollars out into communities in terms of the speed and the amount of dollars.
3: Well, let's talk about that and help me reconcile that claim with what we hear on the ground from some providers, which is concerns about the pace of the money being flowed out. And as you pointed out, it's more than $450 million that's been made available since September of 2025, something that's highlighted in the new report that you guys put out on settlement dollars. Is there a disconnect? Is it just that things are never fast enough for people when they want it, especially in a crisis like we're having here? I mean, why do you feel like the people on the ground are dissatisfied to some degree, that some are dissatisfied?
4: Well, I think what's really important is for people to recognize there's different categories of how the dollars flow. So there are direct funds, and that's actually the majority of the dollars. So that's about 46% of all opioid settlement dollars. Those dollars go from the Attorney General's office through a third party directly to local governments, so cities and counties. So OASIS has no role in that. And I think that people don't understand that the money doesn't come through us at the state, and we don't tell the cities and counties how to use those dollars. Then there's another category of money called the State Discretionary Fund, and that's about 36% That's what we're responsible for OASIS. So those are the dollars that are going out to the community-based organizations to provide prevention, treatment, harm reduction, and recovery services. Then there's another category called regional abatement. That's about 17%, and that goes directly to counties. It's administered through OASIS, but it goes to the counties, and then the counties decide how to use those dollars. So the majority of the dollars are going to the local governments. So what they're doing with their dollars, I can't tell you. We don't tell them how to use those dollars. They have to use the dollars according to the legal agreements, and there's 9 ways to use that. So it's, you know, they can't use it for bridges and potholes, but, you know, they have to use it for prevention and treatment and harm reduction and housing and transportation and recovery, et cetera, et cetera. But, you know, there's a lot of course, variation in how those counties are using the dollars. But our dollars, the state discretionary funds, so that's where we focus on where we have control and we put the dollars out into the community. Now, the thing about this is that we've also heard from our advisory board and from programs, we don't want all the money in just 1 year, right? Because we can't develop programs that start and end in a year.
3: Sure.
4: So these programs occur over multiple years. So we have multi-year contracts. So we wouldn't expect that all the dollars would be spent in 1 year. The dollars are being spent over multiple years. And that's really important, too, because the dollars are going down with the opioid settlement funds. So it's 18 years of funding, but really the dollars are going down over those 18 years. And so to plan for that, we're using the early dollars over multiple years to make sure that there's sustainability.
3: And because we are talking about hundreds of millions of dollars allocated already, I think a total of $3 billion once things are all said and done, what is being done and what will be done in the future to monitor this spending? Have you guys begun any sort of audits of whether the state is spending its money or some of this more direct money that's going out the door?
4: Yes, we have. So
3: I queued you up for that one.
4: So we are in the middle of audits right now with about 19 of the local governments. So these are audits for the regional abatement. So this is only one category of funding.
3: About 16-17%.
4: Right. So the direct funds that do not get administered through us, we don't have the authority to audit those dollars.
3: Would you like that authority?
4: Well,
3: if the legislature said in 2027, I heard this great interview that David Lombardo did with Dr. Cunningham, sounds like she needs some additional authority, let's give it to her. Would you say, yes, we'll take it?
4: I mean, this is a conversation obviously we would have with the Attorney General's office, but I think this is the thing that people don't realize, is that there are direct funds going to cities and counties, not through OASIS, and we don't have authority to tell them how to use those dollars, nor to audit them.
3: And with regard to those regional abatement dollars, though, where do things stand with that audit right now? And why is that something that we're talking about in 2026 as opposed to 2023, 2024, 2025?
4: Right. Well, obviously, things take time. So getting the dollars dispersed out to the local governments, and then they have set up their own processes for how to get those dollars out. And so some of them, you know, may have gotten those dollars out very quickly and others not so much. But we are working, you know, with our counterparts in all of the counties. They are reporting to us in terms of initially what their planned use was. Mm-hmm. We made that available, that information available on our website. And then ultimately how they have used those dollars is in the report.
3: And what about that approximately 38%, the state share of the money? What sort of review is ongoing or planned for that money?
4: Yeah, so we're doing audits as well for those, you know, initiative-specific dollars. Mm-hmm. So we audit our programs all the time in regular course of business. So this is also going to be part of that, is with the opioid settlement funds. And those dollars, just to be clear, that information has been on our website since the beginning in terms of really being able to track how the dollars are going to the community-based organizations, how they're being used for treatment or recovery or transportation or housing, et cetera.
3: Although in the wake of the experience with the organization Save the Michaels, which is run by, I don't know if he's still a member of the Opioid Settlement Fund Advisory Board, questions raised about how they're spending some of the state dollars they've gotten there. Are you second-guessing how organizations are spending any of their money, whether it is actually going to what would actually have the most impact on people? Is that making you second-guess the review process?
4: Well, so in addition to the formal audits, we also have regular meetings with the providers that are getting money. So we meet with them monthly and make sure if there are any issues or barriers, et cetera, that we learn early about them and then can help them either work through that process, or if the decision is, you know, it seems like they're not able to do that, then we'll make sure that those dollars can go elsewhere. So those are ongoing processes that we have with our providers.
3: A key element of this money was this idea that it is supposed to augment whatever the state was already doing to address the opioid epidemic. And there have been concerns raised, maybe they're real, maybe they're imagined, about money being used to supplant existing or previous state efforts. What sort of safeguards are there in the way you dole out money to ensure that there is no blurring of the lines?
4: Yeah, I mean, so we are very clear about this law, and we, you know, our dollars are not going to supplant other dollars. Mm-hmm. So they are really going to augment previous services. And so whether that means whole new initiatives like doing outreach in communities, reaching those who are at highest risk, or if it means expanding services. So in our recovery centers, for example, being able to do more outreach or being able to hire more peers, that kind of thing. So, you know, we're very clear in terms of our budget reviews and our contracts about these dollars not being used to supplant previous dollars. And that's also clear in the report, because we also provide sort of the baseline funding prior to opioid settlement dollars.
3: Yeah, so we're talking about, what, 2022, around then when things got up and running here in New York. Has the state's commitment from its share of dollars continued to grow in terms of what they're spending on the opioid epidemic? Has it remained flat? Because I think that's kind of what people might point to and say, well, XYZ didn't go up as much, and we're spending on something kind of similar with the settlement dollars, so maybe there is some supplanting.
4: Well, I can tell you in this year's budget, you know, our budget went up by 8%, and that's in the face of all of these federal challenges and attempted federal cuts of the work that we're doing. So we are pleased in that increase in our budget.
3: Where do you see this conversation heading in the future, given the federal sort of antipathy towards some of the goals that you guys are investing in, especially when it comes to something like harm reduction?
4: Yeah, we're very concerned. I mean, harm reduction is a great example. There are decades of studies that have been published on the evidence of using a harm reduction approach. So we're following the science. Mm-hmm. So the federal government seems to be ignoring a lot of the science and, or, you know, based on ideology. But we're following the science, and we will continue to do that. And so, you know, we are figuring out ways, so not using our federal dollars, but using other dollars to be able to do the work that saves lives and has the evidence behind it.
3: I have to imagine a lot of these services are Medicaid-reliant, given the populations that you're serving, and there have been increased scrutiny from federal watchdogs on how New York spends its Medicaid dollars. Is that causing you any sort of additional stress, whether it's because of actual concerns with the way you're spending Medicaid dollars? Maybe you're rolling money over from year to year. There's certain practices that maybe the federal government doesn't like, or things that they are proactively, you know, making issues that might not actually be issues. I mean, how big of a deal are those Medicaid dollars?
4: So it's a big deal. In our system, among those who have a substance use disorder, about two-thirds of them have Medicaid. Any change to Medicaid will have an outsized impact on the field of addiction. So we are very concerned. We don't control Medicaid. We don't have the authority over that. Obviously, sure, the Department of Health does. And so we're working across agencies to make sure that we can safeguard as much as possible and mitigate the negative consequences, and then certainly educate our providers and New Yorkers about what they need to do in order to make sure that they, if they're eligible for Medicaid, that they can continue to get that.
3: And that was Dr. Chinazo Cunningham, Commissioner for the State Office of Addiction Services and Supports, who sat down with us for this month's Capitol Press Room television broadcast, which you can find on your local PBS affiliate, or whenever you want at the Capitol Press Room's YouTube page. 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
3: I'm David Lombardo, and this is WCNY's The Capital Press.

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1: In the future, there are plenty of other operators, though, who also want to be building new power here in New York. So why should state regulators consider this option? What is the pitch from utilities?
2: Yeah, so I think it's important to put this in the context of the state's climate goals, right? New York is struggling to meet many of its goals. You know, we've already seen the governor sort of push back the overall emissions reductions targets. And the state is not on track to meet its 70% renewable by 2030 goal. Some estimates put it 3 years out. Some are, it's getting longer, I think, the more time that passes and as the Trump administration goes after some renewables. So that's kind of the backdrop of this, where the utilities are saying, like, hey, you're not on track. We could help. Like, we could, you know, put our capital to work and build some of these renewables. They're not saying they want the entire market, but they want to get back in this game. And for them, of course, the capital they invest, they earn profits on.
1: Well, is that what they bring to the table, the capital? They have access to financing? Or is there something else that utilities say that allows them to build faster or more efficiently or in areas that maybe other developers don't want to right now?
2: I don't think they're necessarily making that argument, although I could see them, you know, saying like, hey, we control some substations, transmission lines, like maybe these are locations that make things easier. I think the capital, like, markets access is one of their arguments, is that they could get a lower cost of financing, they say, than the private developers. But, you know, there's a lot of questions about how that would work. You know, ratepayers would be on the hook for that. So if they had major cost overruns, you know, you could see some back and forth about that. There's also the issue of, like, private developers say the reason they should keep doing this is they have to take the risk, right? In this case, the utility would be depending on customers to recover their costs. So there's a lot of back and forth on this issue, and I think it's becoming, just because of where the state is in achieving its renewable goals, it's becoming more of a conversation at this time.
1: Well, if we think about the past experience of utilities operating power plants, or just their track record of delivering power as utilities only, is there any reason to think that they would do a good job? Is there something looking into the past that says, yeah, these are the guys that we think would do an excellent job? They'd do a bang-up job under budget and on time or something.
2: I think certainly they would say, you know, they can do it. They've been, you know, operating the system and making all these investments in the transmission and distribution system. So.
1: Sure, but nobody's out here giving consumer performance awards to their local utilities.
2: Some are, you know, they do win different, you know, there's different surveys that they always brag about. You know,
1: they also they did get so fined by the state regulator.
2: They
1: for
2: get fined, but they also, you know, some metrics they meet and some they don't. I think, you know, obviously on the other side of this, the opponents of allowing utilities to do this have pointed to some transmission projects that have had cost overruns. I think the utilities would argue, you know, they're managing things as best they can with rising costs and all of that going on. So, you know, the challenge for, you know, the policymakers here is kind of cutting through all this noise and deciding, you know, is this going to be a good deal for our ratepayers? Is it going to help the state make advancements to its goals? You know, that's the fundamental question they're going to have to grapple with.
1: Well, what about what this would actually look like, having a player who not only controls the pipes, but controls what's flowing through them, so to speak? What sort of regulatory questions would that require, say, the Public Service Commission to entertain in a way they haven't had to for a quarter of a century since they had to give up all their power plants?
2: Yeah, that's a good question. I think, you know, the deregulation, like, decision was made because things were expensive, you know, there's cost overruns, there's concerns about that. So to look at it now, the Public Service Commission does have to decide, you know, like, do we want to change that fundamental structure that we had set up? The issue of, like, them controlling the power plants, I think generally the dispatch would probably still be with the New York Independent System Operator to decide, you know, what's the most cost.

0: cost-effective unit at this time. Although I think that's also a question for policymakers to weigh in on.
1: Well, somewhere as we're having this conversation, a socialist is screaming at the television and saying, what about just having the state build up more renewable energy? Let's be more ambitious and forget about these private players. Is that a credible option at this point, given how the state has already taken on some efforts to build up its own power generation? I mean, could the state be doing more in this sector?
0: Yes, that screaming at the TV in my inbox every day. No, they're great. that's definitely a question. I mean, NYPA is moving forward with a lot of proposals to build generation.
1: That's the New York Power Authority.
0: The New York Power Authority, excuse me. Yes, they've been enabled to do that. They're working on it. They're not going fast enough to satisfy many parties who pushed for them to have that authority. I think that'll also be part of the conversation as they look at this, because NYPA technically, does operate some, high bulk transmission. But
1: well, when you look at the tea leaves on this issue, does the fact that the Public Service Commission is evaluating this suggest that, yeah, they are going to make some sort of change in the landscape, because they could have just punted on this, or they could have just not taken it up altogether? Does the fact that they are saying, yeah, let's entertain this, suggest that they are figuring out a way to fold this in, maybe as part of the governor's all-of-the-above branding on energy?
0: Well, Dave, when you've been here as long as I have covering energy in New York, you know that this issue has come up multiple times. This latest iteration does seem a little more advanced than in previous conversations, right? Like the Public Service Commission isn't asking, like, should we do this? They're kind of asking, if we did this, how would we do it? They're sort of leaning a little bit more in that direction at this point. So that does, I think, and fundamentally they are, also reconsidering this idea of how do we achieve the state's goals. Like, clearly what we're doing is not working because we're not making the progress that we'd like to see on the renewable goals. Like, that's kind of how this came up, is like as part of the review of progress toward that goal.
1: Well, putting aside the renewable aspects, what about just having enough power of any kind to ensure that we're meeting the needs of New York? Is that part of this conversation, or is this more of a conversation solely about enough green energy and we've got enough power writ large?
0: I think what utilities are seeking right now is focused on the renewable energy front, but there is a real question in front of everyone really in the state about how to ensure reliability and whether having like more direct contracting and more involvement of utilities in the planning and the planning process to meet energy demand is needed. Right now we have Con Ed actually going through a process. They're doing more like, it will be like an RFP of like storage, other options, because they're focused on cleaner options. But I think there is a real recognition or understanding from the Hochul administration, their view is that more gas power is going to be needed downstate. That's their view.
2: And that was Politico New York energy and environment reporter Marie French speaking with us as part of the monthly Capitol Press Room television broadcast, which you can catch on PBS or by checking out the Capitol Press Room YouTube page.
3: Support for the Capitol Press Room is provided by New York State United Teachers, a statewide union of nearly 700,000 professionals in education and healthcare.
4: On the next Fresh Air, national security writer Joby Warrick tells the story of Carlos the Jackal, the world's most notorious terrorist of the 70s and 80s. He became so famous for his brazen attacks and playboy lifestyle that once, when he was releasing hostages from a hijacked plane, several asked him for autographs. Join us.
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2: The revelation this summer that more than 6,000 New Jersey non-citizens registered to vote in the Garden State in 2023 and 2024 as a result of an alleged software error by the firm managing the state's driver's license printing has raised questions about the potential of non-citizens voting in New York in light of the state's practice of issuing driver's licenses to non-citizens. And while the State Board of Elections declined to discuss the possibility on the air, they did send over a statement stressing there is no indication a similar issue has happened in the Empire State, noting that New York's voter registration process is different from New Jersey and lays out checks and balances in the state's registration process. For more on the issue, though, we're joined by Doug Kellner, who previously served as the Democratic co-chair for the State Board of Elections and is now in private practice. Thanks for making the time, Doug.
6: Hi, David.
2: Well, I guess for starters, when you heard about the news out of New Jersey that in addition to non-citizens registering to vote, a few hundred actually did vote, did you think, but the grace of God goes New York? Or did you feel like something like this could never happen in New York because of the safeguards that we have in place?
6: Well, one never says never. And the New York system is not flawless. We've had examples over the years of fraudulent voter registration systems where people have gotten caught and prosecuted. So it's not impossible to register to vote when you're not entitled to. But New York does have lots of systems in place, and perhaps the most important is that New York still follows bipartisan election administration. So nobody gets registered to vote without a Republican and a Democratic election worker approving the registration. And even though, of course, there are almost a million a year, I don't have the exact number in front of me, of new registrations or registration transactions. So it's not necessarily flawless, but there are built-in safeguards.
2: Well, yeah, the process that was laid out when we talked offline with the State Board of Elections is that while voter registration happens at the DMV, it's a separate process from the actual act of getting a license. And in the case of trying to register to vote, someone is asked if they are a citizen or if they're not a citizen. And if they say they're not a citizen, it stops the process right there. But according to the State Board of Elections, if someone does say they are a citizen, they continue to go through the process, have to attest that, yep, this is true. And then ultimately, like you said, that gets reviewed by that bipartisan local board. When you think about that process, does that seem like it is as strong as it could be? And if not, I mean, is there some other way to safeguard against it?
6: It depends how much you want to invest in the voter registration system.
2: Okay.
6: In 2002, when I was a New York City Democratic commissioner from Manhattan, I publicly announced that I thought that New York would be better off if we just abolished voter registration. Because at that time, we were spending $50 million a year in maintaining the voter registration system. And in my view, all it did was effectively screen out people who should have been eligible to vote from exercising their franchise. And to me, a complicated procedure to check that each and every person who's registered to vote is entitled to be registered just isn't worth it in terms of the balance of what benefit it provides the public as against the cost. And that led eventually to some groups to clean up the language and say, okay, don't say we're going to abolish voter registration. Let's turn it into universal voter registration, which is that everybody is registered to vote. And that, in effect, your birth certificate becomes your voter registration. And they now call that universal voter registration. I might add that North Dakota is the only state that does not have a voter registration system. so that if you live in North Dakota, you don't have to register to vote. You go to your polling place on election day and sign in. And yes, North Dakota is a much more rural state than New York, but the principle is still the same, is that as long as we're tracking who does actually vote, and we're prepared to prosecute those who vote illegally, that would save a lot of the sturm and drang and cost of maintaining a voter registration system the way we do now.
2: Well, before we move on, let me reintroduce you for listeners just joining us. This is WCNY's The Capitol Press Room, and we're talking about election integrity with Doug Kellner, who previously served as the Democratic co-chair for the State Board of Elections and is now an attorney in private practice. Well, we've alluded to the fact that New York has this bipartisan state board and local boards of elections to kind of serve as a check on each other, second set of eyes, so to speak. Is that enough, though? Are there other entities, whether it's the state comptroller's office or some other independent body, that is looking over this, the work of boards of elections? And if not, should there be?
6: Well, as I told you, I think that the number of people who try to beat the system is extraordinarily small. And most of the schemes that have come to light are involved in small elections where people have abused the process, both in terms of registration and in terms of use of absentee ballots. And I think the current system is still overkill, that we spend much more on it than the benefit of encouraging people to come out to vote when they're eligible. And that the voter registration system itself is designed to screen out people and make it harder to vote, which is not consistent with democratic values and promoting democracy.
2: The theory on the right, and maybe it's a conspiracy theory, is that we know about the handful of efforts of fraud, but maybe we don't know about all the ones we're not catching. So how concerned are you about this idea that there is a large system of people trying to vote fraudulently, trying to register fraudulently? And if you're not concerned about it, what is it about what you are seeing in your past history or what you're hearing about now that suggests, no, we don't need to be concerned about some sort of grand conspiracy?
6: To me, the problem is that the voter registration screens out tens of thousands of people who are eligible to vote, who don't get to vote because they failed to register properly or to complete the registration process. And to me, those tens of thousands of people who are denied their right to vote so outweighs the small handful of people who tried to fraudulently vote. To me, it is important that election officials and the public exercise diligence to make sure that people are not defrauding the system by voting when they're not eligible. But to prevent tens of thousands of people who are eligible from voting in the process of screening out that handful, to me, distorts the process.
2: Well, lastly, I'll set you up for a softball across the middle of the plate. We've talked about the funding for election administration a couple of times. Does the state and do the counties invest enough into the administration of elections, not just from a security perspective, but from a ease of use and ensuring a smooth election process?
6: Well, that should be the goal. And there are many counties throughout the state that grossly underfund their election systems. And I think that that's a mistake. New York City has been pretty good about funding their system. You know, I'll give credit to Cuomo, who started out his term of office by providing for registration through the Department of Motor Vehicles. It was one of the very first things he did on his first day of office, and he funded it and made it work. And there was some resistance from the hard right Republicans at first, but after a year, when they saw that the system did work and had built-in safeguards, and how Republican staff did have effective participation in the process of completing a voter registration, that that basically evaporated. And so I think, at least with respect to voter registration, if you're going to have a voter registration system, New York is a good model for states to follow. But as I say, I still think we could save an awful lot of money if we followed the North Dakota process and allow people to sign in when they actually vote, without maintaining this big, expensive registration system. And, you know, the problem of maintaining the registration system is that you purport to keep a list of who's eligible to vote, but that list is always changing because every day there are thousands of people moving from one address to a different address. There are thousands of people who die, and cleaning those names off the voter rolls is a very tricky process to make sure that when you remove somebody from the voter roll, that they, in fact, are no longer eligible to vote, or that they have actually died. And I can't tell you the number of examples that we've come across over the years where somebody shows up to vote and they're told by the election worker, oh, you're not on the list any longer. You died 6 months ago. And they're, wait a minute, you're talking about my father or my uncle. He died. That's not me, the one who was actually registered, who got removed from the rolls. And that happens. And that happens more often than the cases of fraud.
2: Well, we've been speaking with Doug Kellner. He's the former Democratic co-chair at the State Board of Elections. Doug, thank you so much for making the time. I really appreciate it.
6: Well, thank you, David, for taking up this topic.
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2: I'm David Lombardo, and this is WCNY's The Capital Press Room. We're going to share an excerpt of our insider podcast, Dispatches from Planet Albany, where we checked in with former Senate Deputy Majority Leader Mike Gianaris, a Queens Democrat who is not running for re-election this fall after a quarter of a century in political office, and actually resigned his seat in early August. We talked with a long-term fixture in New York politics about his role in stopping subsidies for an Amazon HQ in New York City, being responsive to a changing Senate district in Queens, and his animal advocacy legislation. We'll pick up the conversation with his decision to leave office now that he's in his mid-50s with a 2-year-old daughter and a 92-year-old mother.
10: I'm comfortable with the idea that it's time to kind of put that chaotic lifestyle behind me. And it really, some of my colleagues kind of juggle family life and young kids and what we do up there, and God bless them. I found it extremely difficult, and I found it impossible to do both things as well as I would like for me. And so, I was really faced with a choice. And for me, turning my attention to family, turning my attention to home in ways that I've never done before, because my whole life was government and politics for as long as I can remember. It was the right thing for me to do.
2: Well, I want to come back to something you mentioned in your very first answer, which is this idea of being responsive to your district. And we've seen politicians who take on leadership roles who kind of lose touch with their district. I think Congressman Joe Crowley might be an example of that. Yet you were always cognizant, it seems, of the interests of your district, where it was shifting, maybe politically. And I'm curious, to what extent has your district, whether it's in the Assembly or now in the Senate, shaped your political priorities? And how much of that has been maybe your own political changes? But, I mean, have you had to be very responsive to your district in a way that maybe moved you personally first?
10: Well, I mean, that's the interesting part of the question. Of course, I had to be responsive. Everybody does, or they will get voted out. Like, we're not here to impose our will on the people we represent. We're here to reflect the people we represent. And I think what was easier for me, and it's just I was kind of in a unique ideological space over a 25-year period, that I was able to kind of do all of that. And when I first got elected, I replaced Dennis Butler in the Assembly, who was one of the more conservative majority members in the body. He had something, I don't even know if they still call it that, it was called the Butler Amendment. They would put up every budget vote to deny funding for Medicaid funding for abortions. And that was his priority. And so when I got in there, I was far, far to the left of the representatives of the district. It was Dennis Butler, it was George Honorato, who was one of the votes against gay marriage, and I think it was Peter Vallone, the father at the time. And so I got elected, and I was the kid from the neighborhood, which I think gave the people in the area comfort that they kind of knew who I was. But I was kind of like, oh, there's that kid from the next generation. He's got wacky ideas, but we trust him, right? So I was able to be in office when the district was very, very different. And then things kind of migrated over time, but I sort of stood still, let the district come to me. And then I think in the last few years, the district got even past where I normally would be. But by focusing on the things that I had in common with the people I represent over those years, I was able to both maintain my integrity and my belief system, but also be responsive to the people I represent. I think part of that was by the time in the Senate, when we were in the majority, my status and my position in the Senate helped a great deal because I was a valuable ally for, say, the DSA members who at that point represented every other office around me. But we had worked together on issues that I was able to advance in the Senate. I joke with the mayor now that, they would say to him, he only passed 3 or 4 bills or whatever it was into law when he was in the Assembly. They were all mine. They were ones that I carried in
2: the
10: Senate.
2: You're the bus pilot guy.
10: Well, the bus pilot wasn't even its own law. It was part of a budget.
2: Part of the budget.
10: But, we did a handful of bills together. And so he's obviously incredibly accomplished and doing a great job in his first year right now. But it's interesting that I think I just was in a unique place over time. And one of the skills I think I had politically, when you talk about the art of politics instead of the science of politics, mm-hmm. is I was able to see around corners, I think, very well. And I think I saw the movement coming before most. and recognize that it was real, not just, you know, a lot of people who dismiss the DSA types like to wave their hand and say, oh, it's just young kids on TikTok or whatever. But anyone who does that is in denial. I mean, this is something that people on the ground who are not socialists or DSA members are responding to for a reason. And I tell people this all the time. I said, if you don't recognize that and be responsive to everyday people who are concerned about gross inequality, who are concerned about their kids having to live at home into their 30s, who are concerned about not being able to get a college education without being in debt for the rest of your life, and do something at the policy level, they're going to continue to see success because that's what people want. And so this knee-jerk reaction from some Democrats that we don't support tax hikes, for example, is like a 30-year-old trope, you know, going back to when Bill Clinton was president, which I think was a mistake our party made. And exacerbated the problem, but we should be embracing tax hikes. It's incredibly popular. People want it. By the way, independents and Republicans want it. Like you talk about raising taxes on the wealthy to provide services that people need, and that's a broadly popular idea. Now, where people get distrusting of it is if they believe it'll stretch beyond just the wealthy who can afford it and reach middle class and working people, yeah, then you'd have a problem. But broadly speaking, raising revenue from people who have it at a time of historic wealth inequality is a very popular idea, and I think our party should be embracing it more.
2: In your quarter plus century in elected office, is there anything that stands out to you as a unique Mike Gianaris accomplishment? Because obviously you can point to all of the things that, say, the Senate Democratic majority was able to pass that was stymied by the Republican majority. But I have to imagine a lot of that gets done, whether Mike Gianaris is in that seat or other generic Democrat. So is there something in particular, though, where you're like, this is something that I fought for, this is something that I am, you know, proud of, and it's a unique Mike Gianaris accomplishment?
10: I'm going to avoid talking about Amazon in this answer because that's been beaten to death, but that certainly is something that would not have happened without my role in it. I would say it's an interesting question. Probably the one thing that's like a niche Mike Gianaris thing would have been the animal issues, and particularly the banning of the retail sale, dogs, cats, and rabbits, as it turns out, we added to the law. But we were the first state in the nation to do that. And it used to be common that you'd walk down Main Street and there would be a window and puppies would be jumping up and down in the window. And they look cute enough. People would go in and get their pet. But what they don't realize was how sick a lot of these animals were, the environment in which they were bred, because they were being treated like commodities. And the puppy mills that generated them are awful, sometimes out of state. And so that was something that would not have happened, I don't think, without my involvement and engagement, something I'm really proud of. I think we've taken a huge step towards a more humane society and prohibiting that. Now people can either adopt or they can still go to responsible breeders and buy direct from them. But this middleman which sells animals like they're cans of soup on the shelf is out of the picture, and I'm really proud of that.
2: Well, I want to come back to the Amazon of it all, though, because you mentioned being able to see around the corner, and I think your opposition to that project seems especially prescient now based on what their developments have looked like around the country. But was there ever a moment where you're standing up to this project, standing up to what the governor wants, what a lot of business interests wants, and where you were like, oh my God, what if I'm wrong? What if, like, this actually is really good? I'm going to pay a consequence for this, and Amazon's just going to be a great company, and people are just going to be spitting on my grave. My name's going to be mud in the future.
10: I didn't have to imagine that happening. I was being told that that was going to happen.
2: Did you ever believe it?
10: Look, you know, once I made a decision to commit to fighting it, that was really it for me. Nothing kind of shook my belief in that position. But there was a tremendous amount of pressure, obviously, to do that. Much of the mainstream political world thought it was the greatest thing ever. And, you know, it was a battle. I mean, if you go back and you'll find quotes from the governor at the time saying the Senate Democrats have just ruined their majority. Of course, we're here 7 years later, still going strong, and he's not. So that tells you all you need to know. But in retrospect, it was the right thing to do. And what I'm really proud of there, because a lot of people could have stood on a street corner and shaken their fist at Amazon. A lot of people did. And that was all helpful to build kind of the showing of grassroots opposition. But But I was able to use all this knowledge and all these years I had in government really came to the fore as part of that exchange. And, you know, it went back to me from my time in the assembly. And I remember when Mayor Bloomberg at the time wanted to build a West Side Stadium. He was trying to woo the Olympics and get the Jets back in New York and all that good stuff. And what ended up stopping that was that Shelley Silver and Joe Bruno and this obscure group called the Public Authorities Control Board stopped it in its tracks. And everyone's kind of like, what is this thing? And how did it do that? And then they moved on. But I never forgot. And then when this thing rolled around, I realized that that was kind of the pressure point that gave opponents leverage over this proposal. And it coincided with us taking the majority. I asked and the leader agreed to nominate me to sit on his board. And that was kind of what started the pivot in the conversation and the expectation about whether this project would go forward. So had I not been around 20 years earlier to watch that happen, who knows how that would have turned out.
2: Your understanding of the legislature, I think, speaks to this changing of the guard that we are seeing right now in the Assembly and Senate, where you're bringing in a lot of new faces, a lot of first-time candidates. Your successor didn't know how many Senate districts there were in a video she posted. But I wonder whether you think this is an actual problem, or if it's not a problem, will impact the operations of the legislature moving forward. If you've got people who come in and say, I don't know how this works, but don't care how you used to do it because I want to do it this way.
10: Yeah, I actually think that's refreshing. I mean, yes, people should know how many senators there are in the body they're about to join, but on a practical level, does that impact their ability to propose bills and move them through the process? No. And she'll figure it out pretty quickly. She probably already has on that particular question.
2: Yeah.
10: but she's never making that mistake again. I've always thought, and it's funny coming from me who's been around so long, but I've always thought the problem with Albany is it's insular and it lacks freshness. And that's changed a lot the last few years because the turnover has been pretty significant, sure. Both houses. When I was coming up through the assembly, my God, you had to wait 15 years to get a committee chair assignment. You know, it was just nobody moved. And now there's a lot more of that. And I think I've always been unopposed to term limits in the long sense. I think, you know, in the city council, they have 8 years. Like, by the time you figure out what you're doing, you're already gone, or at least looking for another job. I don't think that's terribly helpful. But I think like a 12 or even 16 is a lot, but you know, maybe like a 12-year limit makes a lot of sense because you get there, you have enough time to learn your way around and have an impact, but also then you're turning it over enough to give people with new ideas a chance to not just do things because that's the way they've always been done. And I think that churn is important to a vibrant legislative body.
2: And that was an excerpt of our Dispatches from Planet Albany conversation with Senate Deputy Majority Leader Mike Gianaris. 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
8: From WHYY in Philadelphia, this is Fresh Air. I'm Dave Davies. Today, national security correspondent Joby Warwick tells the story of the world's most famous terrorist of the 70s and 80s. The man who came to be known as Carlos the Jackal killed and kidnapped for years, eluding law enforcement while frequenting nightclubs and luxury hotels, earning quite a reputation in the tabloid press. Warwick describes a moment in 1975 when he was with dozens of terrified people he'd just taken hostage.
14: And in the middle of all this, this young man wearing a black beret, looking very stylish with a leather coat, decides to announce himself to the group. And he does it by saying, "I am the famous Carlos. Maybe you've heard of me."
8: Warwick's new book is The Jackal. Later, book critic Maureen Corrigan has a late summer gift for us, three new books of great suspense fiction. First News.
15: Live from NPR News in Washington, I'm Ryland Barton. Polls have closed in three states that held primary elections today. In South Carolina, Republicans are deciding whether the late Senator Lindsey Graham's sister Darlene should be their nominee to replace him. She's facing Republican Congressman Ralph Norman. In Oklahoma's Republican primary for governor, businessman Mike Mazzei is facing off against Attorney General Gentner Drummond. And in Georgia, the 13th congressional district outside of Atlanta will get a new representative after a special election runoff to replace the late Democratic Congressman David Scott, who died in April. Former school board chair Everton Blair defeated Marcy Scott, daughter of the late congressman. That's according to a race call from the Associated Press. The U.S. Secret Service says it's aware of an Iranian state media video threatening President Trump's youngest son, Barron. NPR's Franco Ordonez reports the video claims to offer $10 million.
16: The video released by Iran state media purports to track the movements of the president's 20-year-old son. It opens by asking, "Where and how should we kill Barron Trump?" Nate Herring, a spokesman for the Secret Service, told NPR that, quote, "The U.S. Secret Service is aware of the video and investigates anything that can be perceived as a threat toward our protectees." Those protectees, of course, include the president himself, as well as members of his immediate family. Herring went on to say that out of concern for operational security, the Secret Service would not be further discussing matters of protective intelligence. Franco Ordonez, NPR News, The White House.
15: Canada says it's rolling out dollar-for-dollar counter tariffs on American goods in response to President Trump's latest tariffs that sparked a bitter trade war. The Canadian tariffs will affect things from fish and cheese to smartphones and steel sourced from the U.S. As the world mourns the passing of Dolly Parton, who died today at the age of 80, one of her unfinished projects is a biographical Broadway musical. It's set to begin preview performances in December, but it's not the first time Parton's music has been heard on Broadway, says reporter Jeff London.
17: Back in 2009, Parton made her Broadway debut as a composer with a stage version of the film 9 to 5.
18: Working 9 to 5, what a way to make a living.
19: And I jumped at the chance. I said, "I've never done a musical. I don't know that much about Broadway, but I'll give it a try."
17: The show had a short run, but Parton got nominated for a Tony Award for Best Score. She penned some new songs for Dolly, a true original musical, which features many of her hits. It tried out in Nashville last summer and is set to open on January 19th, 2027, on what would have been Parton's 81st birthday. For NPR News, I'm Jeff London in New York.
15: Oil prices fell again today, helping ease worries in the bond market and support stock prices. This is NPR News. And this just in, the late South Carolina Republican Senator Lindsey Graham's sister, Darlene, has won the nomination to run for a full term in the Senate. That's according to a race call from the Associated Press. Darlene Graham was appointed by the governor to serve out the remainder of her brother's term. She'll run against Democratic physician Annie Andrews in the general election this November. Graham defeated Congressman Ralph Norman in the special Republican primary runoff today. She's a political newcomer who struggled to define herself to voters who routinely backed her brother. A judge in Brownsville, Texas, is expected to issue an order tomorrow in a lawsuit seeking to force the extradition of an ICE agent to Minnesota to face charges related to the shooting of a Venezuelan immigrant. Houston Public Media's Andrew Schneider reports.
20: Minnesota is asking the court to force Texas Governor Greg Abbott to sign the extradition warrant for Christian Castro. It's also seeking a court order for Castro to be held in Cameron County Jail past Thursday out of concern he may flee if released as scheduled. Hennepin County Attorney Mary Moriarty posted on X.com that the U.S. Constitution is clear.
21: Governor Abbott is required by law to sign the governor's warrant that has been with his office since June 3rd.
20: Castro faces four counts of assault and one count of falsely reporting a crime related to his alleged shooting of Julio Sosa Solis in Minneapolis in January. Abbott says Texas officials are still investigating whether Castro is a fugitive or was simply reassigned to Texas by ICE. For NPR News, I'm Andrew Schneider in Houston.
15: The S&P 500 and Dow both rose 0.3% today. 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
23: This is Fresh Air. I'm Dave Davies. For decades now, we've become accustomed to living with the threat of terrorist attacks. We're scanned by magnetometers and wait through security lines at airports, concerts, and ball games. Our guest today, veteran national security correspondent Joby Warwick, has a new book that takes us back to the early days of modern terrorism in the 1970s, when hijacking airplanes was relatively easy and airlines and governments would often simply give in to terrorist demands. Warwick's book focuses on a man who in his day was the world's most famous terrorist, a man of many aliases who came to be known as Carlos the Jackal. While leaving a trail of victims across Europe and the Middle East, he managed to enjoy the lifestyle of a wealthy playboy, wearing designer clothes, frequenting nightclubs and luxury hotels, and having multiple affairs with women. Tabloid journalists were fascinated, and Carlos became such a cult figure that during one hijacking, a British pilot asked for his autograph. He would also inspire fictionalized villains in novels and films, including Robert Ludlum's Bourne Identity series and Tom Clancy's Rainbow Six. Last year, Joby Warwick spoke with a now elderly Carlos at the French prison where he's lived for decades. Joby Warwick spent 3 decades at the Washington Post. He was last on Fresh Air to talk about his Pulitzer Prize-winning book, Black Flags, The Rise of ISIS. His new book is The Jackal, The Rise and Fall of Carlos, the world's first super terrorist. Joby Warwick, welcome back to Fresh Air.
24: It's so great to be back. Thanks, Dave.
23: You know, you've been writing about contemporary national security issues for a long time. You did that great book on the origins of ISIS. What made you want to go back and cover this figure from an earlier era?
24: I think maybe it has something to do with my age, and I'm in my 60s now. So I can remember a time before al-Qaeda, before 9/11, when terrorism meant something else. Al-Qaeda redefined terrorism for our generation, but there was this earlier wave that you described, a time when any flight anywhere in the world could potentially be hijacked by people demanding all kinds of things. And this was an era that in many ways kind of created templates for the terrorism that we came to know later on. But it also had many incredibly fascinating individuals and characters on both the terrorism side, but also on the law enforcement side, people who spent their careers chasing these guys. It was a very different era, and I thought it was instructive, really, to get back into that and remind people what happened before and how, in some ways, it set a precedent for what we came to know later as modern terrorism.
23: Now, this guy, Carlos, he would have a long career of terrorism in Europe and the Middle East, really at a pretty young age, at like college age. But he actually came from South America. Tell us something about his background.
24: Yeah, and this is really extraordinary because you have someone who became essentially the face of the Palestinian militant movement at that time. He wasn't a Palestinian at all. He was from Venezuela. He was the son of a devout Marxist. His father kind of, you know, brought up his kids in an environment where they worshipped Lenin. The man actually named 3 of his kids after Lenin using various names, including Ilyich, which became the real name of the man who became Carlos the Jackal. But from that early age, he saw himself as as having a destiny, as being someone who was going to be a swashbuckling international revolutionary.
23: So he leaves college and he heads to the Middle East to join a Palestinian resistance group, the Popular Front for the Liberation of Palestine. No longer exists, right? This was a Marxist, very radical Palestinian group. And he came to work with a leader there, Wadi Haddad. This is an interesting moment in the Palestinian movement. This is 1970 or so, right? Just 3 years after the 1967 war, at which Israel defeated its Arab adversaries, expanded its territory, and the Palestinian movement was really new. Most of the world didn't really know about it. Give us a sense of what this group did and what the ambitions of this leader, Wadi Haddad, were.
24: So it can be easy for us to imagine what that moment was like, because there are similarities now, I think, of the conditions we see in the Middle East. What you had is a moment when Israel had defeated a coalition of Arab armies. It had seized control of the West Bank and East Jerusalem, the Golan Heights, and it just seemed unstoppable. There was no pathway toward a Palestinian state. Nobody was even talking about it at the time. There was, you know, a large, you know, massive dislocation of millions of Palestinian citizens. And within that environment and that sort of the stress and the rage that I think many young Palestinians in particular felt, there arose these groups that saw the only possible recourse for them, who believed the only way for them to fight back in the world was through terrorism. And so they developed a model which really was the origins of modern international terrorism. It was the idea that you don't just attack your foe. You go outside your territory and you bring the rest of the world into your struggle. And you do that by attacking airports or hijacking planes and essentially forcing the world to pay attention, forcing TV stations and radio stations to cover whatever you're doing.
23: So Carlos, he was then a young man, Ilyich Ramirez Sanchez, he had worked with this Palestinian movement, and then when it was purged by King Hussein of Jordan, he hung with them and fought for a while there, but essentially took up their cause, moved back to England, lived in his mom's apartment for a while, but he ended up getting assignments, right, from the leader of this Palestinian group.
24: This was a man with some interesting capabilities as far as the Palestinians were concerned. They saw a young man who was brave and willing to do anything, willing to risk his life. And he also had talents. He spoke multiple languages. He didn't look like a Palestinian because he wasn't. He was a man of the West. He could travel anywhere without attracting suspicion. And so they decided to create a situation where he was a bit of a sleeper agent.
23: And his first assignment was, well, you tell us about it.
24: So this is 1973. It's between Christmas and New Year's of that year. And Carlos was just begging for a chance to do something. And then finally he got his chance. His boss said, okay, well, we're going to give you an assignment. You need to kill this one individual. And the person they identified happened to be a wealthy Jewish British citizen who was the president of a department store chain. The assignment was to go into that man's house, confront him in person and shoot him. And it was as simple as that. Because the Palestinians didn't quite know if Carlos was up to the task, they gave him an old gun and five bullets. That's all he had. So he essentially had a one chance at this. But Carlos accepted the job. And in late December 1973, he found the address and walked inside and confronted the man in person with his gun.
23: And?
24: He found this man, his name was Joseph Seif, in his bathroom in his house, and without saying a word, he lifts the revolver and shoots him once in the face. And as it turns out, very luckily for the victim, the bullet strikes him in his teeth and is deflected by his teeth, and so he's wounded, but he's not mortally wounded. The second one jammed, and so that was the point when he panicked and decided to run away. So it was an attempted assassination that didn't actually work. But in a way, Carlos was able to prove himself and showed his Palestinian bosses that he was a man who could look someone else in the face and pull the trigger.
23: Right. But he passed his first test as far as the Palestinian leaders thought.
24: Yeah. The tough part was to actually do the shooting. And as Carlos would say later, it's not that easy to snuff out a human life if you're looking into the eyes of your victim, even for someone like Carlos, who, I must say, having met the guy, it seems to have no ability to empathize with other human beings. He describes it as a difficult moment, but he did carry it out. He did shoot the man.
0: All right, we need to take a break here. Let me reintroduce you. We're speaking with Joby Warrick. He spent decades covering national security issues for The Washington Post. His new book is The Jackal, The Rise and Fall of Carlos, the World's First Super Terrorist. We'll talk more in just a moment. This is Fresh Air.
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0: This is Fresh Air, and we're speaking with veteran national security correspondent Joby Warrick. His new book profiles a man who was the world's most famous terrorist in the 70s and 80s, known for his daring assaults on many governments in Europe and an extravagant playboy lifestyle funded by ransom payments from his kidnappings. Warrick's new book is The Jackal, The Rise and Fall of Carlos, the World's First Super Terrorist. So this guy would be known as Carlos. He's a young man, and he's working with this Palestinian group, which also connected with revolutionaries from many other countries, particularly German, and also the Japanese Red Army. And I wanted to focus on a moment in 1974 when a group of these terrorists, particularly the Japanese Red Army, was supposed to kidnap the French ambassador to The Hague, and Carlos, who was in Europe, was supposed to be a part of this operation. The plans went a bit awry, and the group ended up shooting their way into the French embassy, taking the ambassador and others hostage and demanding the release of a prisoner and $1 million and a plane. But there was a standoff. Carlos wasn't there. And while the negotiations are happening, on his own, he decides to support this operation with some initiative. What did he do?
24: So here is a moment that it seems a standoff has developed between these hostage takers. Carlos sees it going nowhere. He thinks he needs to do something to pressure the French government into caving in. And his idea was to go to what was essentially a shopping center, a fairly affluent part of Paris. He walks in wearing a suit, goes up to a balcony on the second floor, and he's looking down at ordinary people going about their lives. There's children, there are people coming and going from work. And he takes out of his pocket a small hand grenade and just drops it into the crowd and then stands there and watches as the explosion takes place and bedlam results. You know, people are killed. There's great chaos. There are many people wounded, a child who loses a hand. So it's an atrocious scene. And what's remarkable as you kind of the camera pans through all this terror and horror that's been created is this young man, Carlos, just turns and walks away. He's wearing a suit. He looks like he's could be French or European. And he's able just to walk straight through the chaos he created and out into the street and slips away.
0: Yeah. I wonder what insight you have into the psychological makeup of this guy, this casual willingness to inflict terrible damage on civilians, including children. What permits him to do this? Did you ever feel like you got a read on it?
24: I tried to press him on that later on, but even without meeting him, you pick up this pattern throughout his life. Here's someone who can take life without flinching, and he can do it in part because his entire world is himself. He's the classic definition of a narcissistic criminal who can inflict violence, who can do terrible things to other people and seemingly not feel any kind of remorse or empathy. And he's able to do this again and again. And it's partly why he is someone who's so attractive to the people that hire him, because they know that, yeah, you assign Carlos to kill someone, he can do it. He will not flinch. He'll carry out the command. And that turns out to be true throughout his life.
0: You know, it's interesting because people who become revolutionaries, they can get there a lot of different ways. And sometimes they're simply intellectuals who are, convinced of the unfairness of the existing system and the unfairness of the capitalist system and that only a socialist revolution can change that. It doesn't seem that Carlos had any particular contact with the oppressed people his revolutionary efforts were supposed to help, did he?
24: Yeah, you're absolutely right about that. You can't point to a single thing that he actually did to help the Palestinians that he professed to care about. He never, met them personally except for the other terrorists that he was involved with. And so it's a very sort of shallow kind of ideological crusade. And some people do care so deeply about a cause that they're willing to commit acts of violence or do something quite risky in the name of this cause that they're fighting for. With Carlos, it just seems to be different. He wanted to impress his superiors, the people who were his bosses at the time. But more than that, he wanted to kind of create this aura about himself, that he was a daredevil, that he was a guy who would do anything and just show ultimate commitment to a cause that really intellectually he didn't really care that much about.
23: Another attack I wanted to talk about was sometime, this is in the mid-70s, and there was a decision to try and take down an Israeli airliner taking off at the Orly Airport outside of Paris. And what's remarkable about this is that the way they were going to do this was to bring rocket-powered grenade launchers and try and actually hit the plane as it took off. They were able to get right next to the runway

0: 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And from the estate of Joan B. Kroc, whose bequest serves as an enduring investment in the future of public radio and seeks to help NPR be the model for high-quality journalism in the 21st century.
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2: Hot ginger and dynamite. Basil Fomine was a composer, arranger, conductor, and very nearly a one-man band. You're on The Soundbeat.
3: The way they can entertain would hurry a hurricane. Back and nagga saggy where the fellas do the baggy and the women wicky wacky woo.
2: Born Wassily Fomine in Kharkov, Russia, Basil Fomine headed the Basil Fomine Orchestra. Here they are with 1928 medley recorded in 1942.
3: By jingo, it's worth the price. Back and Akasaki where the fellas shoot a baggy and the women wicky wacky woo.
2: The orchestra was a fixture at New York's Savoy Plaza Hotel and the Waldorf Astoria in the 1930s and performed with the USO during World War II. Basil Fomine is perhaps best known for his accordion arrangement of George Gershwin's Rhapsody in Blue. He's probably least known as the inventor of an instrument he called the basophone, a piano, harmonium, vibraphone, chimes, and cymbalum all rolled into one. 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I'm Brett Barry.
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5: For a few hours, we'll be locked up in that steel ball. No reason you shouldn't know a little about your leader, is there?
6: You honor me, sir.
5: For example, I know beyond the shadow of a doubt the steel cable which will drop us down beneath the ocean has strength enough to hold 50 such steel spheres as the one we'll be in. I know, too, that you have made, let me think, you've made 30 such descents towards the floor of the ocean without the slightest misadventure. The men on this cruiser, they are specially trained for the work. And with my life in their hands, I'm sure they'll be particularly careful on this descent. Hey, Doctor?
6: There is no doubt of it, sir.
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7: Live from NPR News in Washington, I'm Ryland Barton. The late South Carolina Republican Senator Lindsey Graham's sister Darlene has won the nomination to run for a full term in the Senate. That's according to a race call from the Associated Press.
8: I continue to miss Lindsey every day, and there is still a big hole in my heart. But I know he's looking down right now, very proud of everyone in this room.
7: Darlene Graham was appointed by the governor to serve out the remainder of her brother's term. Her win came after an endorsement from President Trump backing her over more experienced members of his party's establishment. She'll run against Democratic physician Annie Andrews in the general election this November.
9: Oh, sometimes I go walking through fields where we walk.
7: Country music legend Dolly Parton has died. She was 80 years old, a prodigious and hardworking singer, songwriter, actress, and businesswoman. Parton was also a powerful advocate for literacy. Through her Imagination Library, kids 5 and younger can receive a free book each month. NPR's Andrew Limbong has more on the program's legacy.
10: Hello, kiddies. You want me to read a book to you?
11: This is Dolly Parton at an event at the Library of Congress celebrating the Imagination Library sending out 100 million books. That was back in 2018. Now that number is over 330 million. The program started small in 1995, covering Parton's home county in East Tennessee. Parton has said that she was inspired by her father, who couldn't read or write. Since then, the Imagination Library has collaborated with local nonprofits and governments to expand access across the country and beyond too, including Canada, the UK, Ireland, and Australia. At that Library of Congress event, she said that her goal was to deliver 1 billion books to kids. Andrew Limbaugh, NPR News.
7: Global ocean temperatures have hit a record high, according to European forecasters. That's having major effects on marine ecosystems around the world, as NPR's Lauren Sommer reports.
12: The temperature at the surface of the ocean is now about 70 degrees on average, outside of the polar regions. That's the highest in almost 50 years of record keeping, according to the Copernicus Climate Change Service, which is run by the European Union. There are two big reasons why. First, as the atmosphere has gotten hotter from burning fossil fuels, most of that heat has been absorbed by the ocean. Second, a strong El Niño has developed, which is a natural climate pattern that heats up the planet. Warmer oceans can affect fisheries around the world. It's also threatening many coral reefs, which are highly vulnerable to heat. Lauren Sommer, NPR News.
7: SpaceX plans to spend $100 billion to build a new spaceport in Louisiana to launch rockets. The spaceport would be located on 125,000 acres of land along Louisiana's southern coast. State officials say it would be the company's fourth and largest launch site, playing a key role in ramping up missions of its reusable Starship launch system. This is NPR. In a legal filing, the DOJ argues that if President Trump's name isn't on the Kennedy Center in Washington, D.C., donor money will dry up and it will close. A board of Trump's appointees has been trying to add his name to the center that was established as a memorial to President John F. Kennedy. It's fallen on hard times during Trump's second administration, with several artists canceling performances and attendance dropping. The life expectancy of the average American has rebounded to pre-pandemic levels, NPR's Rob Stein reports.
13: The CDC's National Center for Health Statistics says the average baby born in 2024 could be expected to live to age 79. That's because life expectancy inched up again between 2023 and 2024, marking the third annual increase in a row. The increase to 79 slightly surpasses the average life expectancy before the pandemic and was due to a combined drop in deaths from COVID-19, as well as drops in unintentional injuries like drug overdoses, heart disease, cancer, and homicides. While the rebound is good news, U.S. life expectancy still trails other rich countries like Canada, Japan, and the U.K. Rob Stein, NPR News.
7: The Southeastern Conference of College Sports has passed a rule banning athletes who have played for pro teams. The SEC joins the Big Ten Conference after this month's surge of pro players trying to return to college. It comes after court rulings and as name, image, likeness earnings make college sports more lucrative for some players. This is NPR News.
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4: 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I'm your host, Mark Livonier. In this hour, science fiction later on from Lights Out from 1939. But first, an episode of X-1 called Point of Departure, an NBC broadcast from October 17th, 1957.
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0: From the far horizons of the unknown come tales of new dimensions in time and space. These are stories of the future. Adventures in which you'll live in a million could-be years on a thousand maybe worlds. The National Broadcasting Company presents X-1. Point of Departure by Vaughn Shelton. But first, hear this.
1: Hi there, this is Tennessee Ernie Ford. Say, let me put a question to you. How much do you appreciate the things that make life just a little easier? Like living any place you've a mind to. Now, according to our Constitution, if we don't like where we live, we can move to any other state we want to. All we have to do is hop in our car or take a train or a plane and off we go. And when we get where we're going, there's plenty of stores and shops and tradesmen to help us in our new home. But let's go back a spell to 1790 and see what happened then when folks got the urge to move. If you were living back then, you'd maybe pick up a copy of the Providence Gazette and you read an article called Advice to American Farmers. It tells all about moving out west, which is western Pennsylvania and Ohio in 1790. It says if you're moving, you'd better take along some apple, peach, and garden seeds, a kettle for boiling, maple sap, and of course a gun and plenty of ammunition. You should also have a Bible. Other folks moving west in 1790 took along maple saplings to plant, or homemade tools they could use to build boats when they got there. Boats were about as important as horses in 1790. Most of the towns were built inside a fort. Since the Indians didn't specially like all this pioneering that was going on, and guns and ammunition were worked overtime. And Indians weren't the only ones who gave folks trouble. There was plenty of bear and wolves and other wild animals to keep folks on their toes. But somehow, in spite of all the fuss and bother of moving into a new community, folks in 1790 didn't complain. They just kept working and fighting, so living would be easier in the future. The future you're now protecting.

0: X-1 and Point of Departure by Vaughn Shelton.
1: Before I make this statement, I am well aware that you, gentlemen, are the board of directors and not likely to believe me. The overwhelming concrete fact that we face is that the Utah Flats atomic plant is short $300,000. You've asked for an explanation before the district attorney's office is called. I shall explain, but I know I will not be believed. It started with a letter I received from Dr. Winston Reed, the archaeologist. He is the top man in this field. You may have heard of the Yucatan discoveries and, of course, the Poseidon tablets found in the vault under the Sphinx. His letter introduced me to a Simon Kane, who flew in from Salt Lake City and made an appointment for the following afternoon.
2: Mr. Donner, I'm sorry that Dr. Reed has left again for the field. I should like to have him with me at this meeting.
1: Well, Mr. Kane, I don't quite understand why you've come to me. I'm merely a plant manager for Allied Electronics, and I have no interest in archaeology, nor have I access to any funds.
2: I'm not here on a begging expedition, Mr. Donner. I'll come right to the point. Do you know anything of the Poseidon tablets?
1: Well, I've read newspaper accounts.
2: The preliminary translations of the protolithic seals that surrounded the tablets indicate a civilization that flourished on the equatorial continent until it was destroyed by a natural catastrophe identified as the biblical flood at about 10,000 B.C.
1: Oh, really? I'm afraid I had it confused with the Dead Sea Scrolls.
2: Oh, well, the lay public has not been informed that the tablets have been opened.
1: Opened?
2: Why, yes. The original inscription surrounded them. They were in wedge-shaped characters on baked clay. They had been removed from the tablets.
1: Well, it's all very interesting, but really,
2: Mr. Donner, 14 tablets were never registered with the Egyptian Museum. They remain at large. Six of them have been translated so far. They indicate a scientifically advanced culture, and particularly, they concern themselves with a solar energy converter.
1: You mean that literally? A power source from the sun?
2: Yes. According to the preliminary translations, this solar converter delivers such fantastic power that it makes our nuclear source look as primitive as a windmill.
1: And I suppose that's why you've come to me.
2: Yes, we wanted to check the inscriptions against actual tests in the laboratory in a field.
1: Well, I'm quite willing to have my engineering staff look over the plans and give you an opinion if it will help you in your research.
2: Well, that seems quite fair. I'll bring them to your office in the morning.
1: I suppose I half believed him at the time. I had heard of the Poseidon tablets, and I knew that the frontier of archaeology had been pushed back far beyond current thought by them. You gentlemen of the board of directors will have to believe me that I suspected no fraud. I had no reason to doubt Kane. I called in Rowell and Henninger, two of our engineers, and left them alone with Kane. About 5 o'clock, I got Rowell back in my office.
3: Mr. Donner, it's remarkable. Quite remarkable. Of course, I don't quite understand the field mathematics involved.
1: Rowell, I want a simple answer from you because I'm a simple executive type. Will that thing work or not?
3: Well, of course, it'll need a field test, but theoretically, I see no reason why it shouldn't.
1: Well, should we build it?
3: Well, there isn't any question, is there? It's revolutionary. Quite revolutionary.
1: All right. You and Henninger are assigned to it. I'll give it a project name in the morning and allocate a research budget. You'll be working with Mr. Kane.

0: I took great care to protect the corporation's interests. I shall submit in evidence the contracts I drew up with Mr. Kane. I set Rowell and Henninger up in an isolated shop in the west corner of the plant area, and they had a device functioning within 3 weeks. A week later, I checked in at the shop again and found Rowell still working with the power unit. Naturally, I asked what he was doing.
1: You see, I'm getting ready to mount the solar energy converter on the projectile now, Mr. Donner.
0: What projectile?
1: Oh, Mr. Kane leased a surplus one-man rocket from the White Sands Project. We're going to rig the solar unit in it.
0: You mean power a rocket with the solar unit?
1: Well, it's in the translation of those tablets. You see, it's a question of field mathematics and the quantum...
0: Rowell, I'm an administrator, not a scientist. I ask you your engineering opinion. Is this a feasible research project?
1: Yes. Yes, it most certainly is. Using the solar converter, you could develop thrust up to escape velocity at only 10% of potential. This solar converter is creating more power than any atomic pile we have. Mr. Donner, this is it. Space flight.

0: Of course, whereas the purchase of the projectile was not authorized, I should like to point out to the board that I acted most conservatively. I checked the cost sheets and discovered that the rocket purchase was actually within the allowable debt limitations for my department, and so I okayed the project. However, I was concerned with the irregularity of an expenditure before authorization, so I drove out to Simon Kane's place to speak to him about it.
1: Oh, Mr. Dunner, I'd like you to meet Porter Hayes.
0: Hi, how do you do? Look here, Mr.
1: Hayes has agreed to fly the ship.
0: Look, that's what I want to talk to you
1: about.
0: He's
1: with the Pan-Columbian Project, and he's flown all the other types that have been flown so far.
2: This is the one that'll make history, Mr. Dunner. This ship will fly anywhere in the solar system, probably clear out to most other planets without even carrying a fuel supply. Best thing about it is the actual guarantee of a return trip. You know, those geniuses down at Pan-Columbia have plenty of ideas for getting you out there, but very few for getting you back.
1: I've been showing Mr. Hayes the photographs of the original tablets and translations. You see, Mr. Donner, aren't they beautiful work?
0: Kane, I want to talk to you in private. The cost sheets.
2: Hey, Kane, where's the last tablet? There are only pictures of 13 here.
1: That's right. The first 13 tablets take us through the construction of the unit and the ship and the inventor's six successful trial flights. The 14th hasn't been translated yet. It takes about a month to decipher each tablet.
2: You do it yourself?
1: Oh, no. That's a special study. My wife does it. She's an Egyptian scholar in her own right. Her father was Egypt's foremost antiquarian. I believe she's about to honor us with her... Nalja. I should like you to meet Mr. Hayes and Mr. Donner.
3: How do you do, gentlemen?
2: How do you do?
3: How do you do?
1: My dear, we thought you could give us a hint about the text of the 14th tablet. Are you far enough along?
3: No, I am sorry. I have only just started. The language symbols are a little different from the others, and it is a bit difficult to read.
2: Well, all I want to know is, when's the ship going to be ready?
1: In good time. It's waited 12,000 years. A week or two more won't matter.
0: During the next 2 weeks, I was too busy with other things to worry much about the project, but I would like to call the board's attention to the fact that I submitted multiple progress reports at 5-day intervals as required by plant operating procedure. I am at a loss to understand why those reports are now missing from the files. One evening, on a visit to Salt Lake, I was dining at the Pioneer Arms when I spotted Porter Hayes at the table across the room. He was with a young lady who looked familiar to me, even from the back, and, of course, I realized it was Nalja Kane. I felt it was discretionary on my part not to inform Mr. Kane of his wife's continuing acquaintance with Porter Hayes. On July 19th, Kane telephoned and said the airship was rigged and ready to go. I had assigned him an area in our desert test space, and we scheduled the test for the next morning. I got to the test site a little late. Everything was ready, and they were waiting for me. The gantry train moved back, and without the usual roar of chemical rockets or the scream of jets, the ship rose gradually to about 10 feet, and then shot up to a couple of hundred, and then stopped again. Kane was on the intercom.
1: Hayes! Is it powering right?
0: What does he say?
1: He's satisfied the craft works perfectly. He's going to take it straight out for 4 or 5 hours and then come back.
0: Well, he can't do that. There's too much he doesn't know about that ship. Tell him to come back.
1: Let him alone. He's making history.
0: But the first time...
1: There he goes. Well, I think I'll go down the road a few miles to get some breakfast. I'll be back shortly.

0: That was 4 days ago. I want it clear to the members of the board that I have not notified the authorities. The ship carried the standard survival kit with 7 days' ration and water, and if he had no operational trouble, Hayes could stay out at least a week. Other than filing the original flight plan with the Joint Astronautics Board, I had no other official obligation. When Kane did not return to the test site by noon, I went to look for him. Meeting with no success, I attempted to question Mrs. Kane at her hotel room.
1: I cannot tell you. I cannot tell you anything.
0: Mrs. Kane, this is a matter of vital necessity to our corporation. I have exceeded my research budget on my own responsibility. I must find your husband. If something happens to the rocket, there'll be an investigation. An official investigation.

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1: My father's been dead for 6 months. Murdered. Simon Kane murdered my father. He killed him and stole the tablet from him. Porter Hayes told me he has the proof.
2: I'm really sorry, but if Mr. Kane did come into possession of those tablets illegally, there will be a great deal of litigation. Patent rights, you know. That's our primary concern. Now, of course, we'll have to have whatever proof we can. The original tablets, any photostats, notes.
1: They are all gone.
2: You mean Kane took them?
1: He destroyed them. He burned them. He laughed at me this morning. He told me I could never prove they'd ever existed.
2: However, we do have the corroborative evidence of the solar converter. It's planned at the plant, the prototype model, and, of course, the rocket.
1: Porter Hayes flew it, didn't he? He flew away.
2: Oh, Hayes, yes, but he's on the test flight. Now, as soon as he comes back, we'll have to get his affidavit.

I'll admit I am at a loss to understand the absence from the plant files of all plans and prototype models of the solar converter. However, I am awaiting a report momentarily from our proving ground near Salt Lake on the return of Porter Hayes and the rocket. In the meantime, I am in receipt of a communication from Mrs. Kane, who had discovered a sketch of the 14th tablet, which remained unburned. She includes a translation, and I open this now in the presence of you gentlemen, and I include it in my report. I am convinced that the translation, which I have never seen before, will prove to you gentlemen my probity and my good faith in the corporation's behalf. And now I open the envelope. The translation, 14th tablet, and I quote, "The foregoing record is accurate, and we acknowledge a superlative contribution to science of the inventor." And there is a name here I cannot pronounce. I continue. "But we must admit his greatest contribution is in the proving of an axiom where ultimate force is involved. It is better to know none of the laws than to know most of them. On the fourth day, the aircraft returned from far space to the point of its departure. The aircraft was in excellent condition, but the solar converter was completely fused into a shapeless mass of metal. Of the inventor, the pilot of the craft, nothing remained but his clothing and a handful of white dust. I must conclude my report by proffering my resignation. I will be at the district attorney's disposal when you gentlemen of the board choose to call me in.

X-1 has brought you Point of Departure, written by Vaughn Shelton and adapted for radio by Ernest Canoy. Featured in our cast were Dean Lyman Almquist as Mr. Donner, Ronald Dawson as Simon Kane, Jim Stevens as Raoul, Ivor Francis as Porter Hayes, and Ilya Bracca as Mrs. Kane. This is Fred Collins. X-1 was directed by George Voutsas and is an NBC Radio Network production.

0: Brothers Plays rebranded Lights Out for a early 1960s release of a program that was first heard on November 18, 1939 on the NBC Blue Network called Bathysphere. On most of Obler's programs, which he wrote, he was heard as host in some capacity, and in this next broadcast, you'll hear an older Obler setting up his story from about 25 years previous. It's Lights Out.
1: This is Arch Obler bringing you another in our series of stories of the unusual. And once again, we caution you, these Lights Out stories are definitely not for the timid soul. So we tell you calmly and very sincerely, if you frighten easily, turn off your radio now. November of 1939. Astronomically, that isn't even a blink in the eye of the universe, but it's a very long time measured in the length of our own very ephemeral lives. On that day, I aired our next story. Remember that date, 1939. A lot of heartbeats before we went to war against the madness of Adolf Hitler and his friend Benito. Listen to Bathysphere.

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1: X-1 from NBC from October 17th, 1957. You're listening to an hour of science fiction on Tuned to Yesterday. I'm your host, Mark Levonier. Now an episode of Arch Obler.

0: The sea is very quiet.
1: Yes, Your Excellency.
0: Will it be very quiet under the water?
1: No motion, Your Excellency.
0: And so it'll all be very amusing.
1: I hope so, sir. The captain ought to have everything ready by now, sir. If you'll excuse me now, Your Excellency, I'll go see.
0: No, just a moment, Doctor.
1: Yes, Your Excellency?
0: You're much too impatient, my dear young friend. One of the great joys of an experience is to savor it before it happens. Yes, stay and talk to me.
1: As you say, Your Excellency.
0: How far under will we have to go to break the record?
1: Over half a mile.
0: How far's the bottom?
1: Just over the record mark.
0: Deeper than any man's ever gone. It'll all be very amusing. Suddenly the wind's changed.
1: Always at this hour of the day, Your Excellency. It's time to go.
0: I assure you that the sea will wait for us.
1: But I am the thought that...
0: Don't think so much, my young friend. Thinking is an unnecessary pastime. The emotions are much more dependable. My thoughts tell me that this little excursion under the sea will be quite precarious. On the other hand, my emotions tell me that it will be most interesting and amusing.
2: Your Excellency, we are ready.
0: Oh, Captain, you too are impatient, huh?
2: I don't know what you mean. That is to say...
0: No, don't splutter. Now, come ahead, my young and impatient friend. We'll go aboard your diving bell and begin our little adventure. Come.
2: Attention. You see, Your Excellency, we are quite ready.
0: Oh, Doctor, is everything to your satisfaction?
1: Did you put in an extra oxygen tank, Captain?
2: Yes, sir. Everything just as you said, Doctor.
1: The telephone communication been tested?
2: 20 times.
1: Searchlight?
2: I assure you everything has been tested, Doctor.
1: The winch goes smoothly now?
2: Why... Oh, yes, I believe.
1: I don't want you to believe. I want you to know.
2: But I assure you.
1: Go and test it at once.
2: Yes, Doctor. At once, Doctor.
3: All right, men. Test number one.
4: Aye, aye, sir.
5: Aye, aye.
4: Test number one.
3: Slowly. Slowly there.
0: Well, your thoroughness is most commendable, Doctor.
1: We are going half a mile below the sea, sir. Nothing can be left to chance. The pressures down there are almost beyond imagination.
0: Yes, I know.
1: Particularly on this dive, everything must be... perfection.
0: You mean the record?
1: I mean, Your Excellency, that your life is precious to the state.
0: Yes. The press of the world has known me only as a record breaker in the world of what they so quaintly term power politics. By nightfall, they'll herald me as a record breaker in the world of science, eh, Doctor?
1: If all goes well, Your Excellency.
0: If? You have doubts?
1: No one can predict the ways of the sea.
0: What are you talking about? We'll be quite apart from the sea inside of the steel ball, this bathysphere. Oxygen to breathe, telephones with which to communicate, lights with which to see. Why should there be any question?
1: Question of the human factor, Your Excellency.
0: If you're as cautious as they said, I like that. I, too, am a cautious man. Oh, yes, indeed. My success has been based upon determining that the unpredictable cannot occur before I... shall I say, embark upon my bold adventure? I'm talking quite frankly with you, are you, Doctor? Well, it pleases me to do so. For a few hours, we'll be locked up in that steel ball. There's no reason you shouldn't know a little about your leader, is there?
1: You honor me, sir.
0: For example, I know beyond the shadow of a doubt the steel cable which will drop us down beneath the ocean has strength enough to hold 50 such steel spheres as the one we'll be in. I know, too, that you have made, let me think, you've made 30 such descents towards the floor of the ocean without the slightest misadventure. The men on this cruise are there specially trained for the work. And with my life in their hands, I'm sure they'll be particularly careful on this descent. Eh, Doctor?
1: There is no doubt of it, sir.
2: All ready now, sir.
1: Shall we go now, Your Excellency?
0: Yes, of course.
2: Careful, Your Excellency. The deck is quite wet here.
0: Well, thank you, Captain. You're very cautious.
2: Thank you, sir.
3: Attention!
0: No formalities. Let the men go about their business so we can get started.
2: Yes, Your Excellency. That's your work, men.
1: Would you like to get into the bathysphere first, Your Excellency?
0: No, after you. Quite a small doorway, isn't it? How fortunate we're both small, lean men, Doctor. Lean men. Caesar once said something about that sort, didn't he?
1: I don't know much about that sort of thing, sir.
0: Oh, I didn't imagine, sir. Get in, Doctor. I'll follow you.
1: Yes, sir.
0: Head first into the steel ball. Quite without dignity, eh, Captain?
2: Shall I help you, sir?
0: No, I'll make it all right. You ready for me, Doctor?
1: Come ahead, sir. And careful of the bolt end.
2: Careful.
0: That does it.
1: You're all right, sir?
0: Yes, yes, of course I am. Well, what are we waiting for?
1: Captain.
2: Aye, sir.
1: Close her up.
2: Aye, sir.
1: Your ears. Cover your ears, sir.
0: Huh?
1: The bolts and wing bolts that hold the door shut, they have to be tightened by hammering with a sledge. Cover your ears, sir.

0: all right now, so they've done.
1: But what an infernal din.
2: Wasn't any other way.
0: Hammering is the only definite guarantee of a watertight seal, sir.
2: My ears.
3: All well in there, sir?
2: What's that?
0: A voice for the telephone, sir. They'll communicate with us from the deck every 3 minutes. If one of us doesn't answer within half a minute, the orders are to pull us up.
2: An excellent safety precaution. Yes, indeed.
3: All well in there, Doctor?
0: All well.
2: We're moving.
0: Yes. Lifting us out to the end of the boom, and then down we go. Look, sir, you can see the deck down there through the windows.
2: Glass and clear.
0: Clearest in the world. Quartz glass to stand the pressure.
2: Letting us down in the water, aren't they?
0: Yes, sir, in a moment.
2: We're under.
0: Yes, I'll turn the oxygen higher.
2: The light. So green.
0: Yes. Soon it'll be blue. Then a darker blue until at around 2,000 feet we'll be in a darkness that goes beyond dark. Complete eternal night.
2: Eternal night under the water. How amusing.

0: All well down there, sir?
1: All well.
2: How far down are we?
1: About 1,100 feet, sir.
2: And hard to believe it.
1: There is almost a quarter of a mile of water crushing down upon us.
2: The word crushing is most inappropriate at this time, my young friend.
1: My apologies, Your Excellency.
2: I've been watching the water. You said it would be as night. If it isn't black, it's blue. Strangest blue.
1: A few more hundred feet and there will be no more color in the water, sir.
2: The light out there. What?
1: I can't quite make it out, sir. Perhaps some sort of a luminous plankton.
2: That's amusing. The fish is carrying along their own electric plants.
1: The dark's alive with them, sir. Oh, look, sir.
2: What?
1: That small, flat fish. You see, even his teeth gleam with the luminous mucus. I've caught that sort in the trawls. They can eat organisms as large as they are. Wait, I'll turn on the searchlight and you'll see.
2: No, never mind. I didn't come under the sea out of any interest in those bits of fish.
1: As you say, sir.
2: They light up like a train in the dark. Or would the portholes of a boat be a more appropriate figure of speech? Well, seen one, seen them all.
0: All well down there, sir?
1: All well.
2: How far down now? Ask him.
1: How far?
0: 1,350 feet.
1: Right.
2: You make good time, huh?
1: Yes, sir. They lowered us very quickly, sir.
2: A 6-foot ball containing a very earnest young man and the leader of the state. Headed for... What should we say, Doctor?
1: A new record, sir.
2: Is that as far as your imagination carries you?
1: At the moment, I cannot say, Your Excellency.
2: Well, perhaps when we reach the end of the cable, we'll discuss life and death very profoundly, eh, my friend? Philosophy under the sea.

0: well down there, sir?
1: All well.
0: 2,200 feet.
1: Right.
2: How much further?
1: We've 4,000 feet of cable, sir.
2: You were right. There's a darkness out there now that's darker than any night that man has ever seen. It's amusing.

0: All well down there, sir?
1: All well.
0: 2,800 feet, sir.
1: Right. Your Excellency.
2: Yes?
1: In 10 or 11 minutes, we will have broken the record. You keep your eyes so close to that window. Might I ask why?
2: I thought I saw something out there.
1: What, sir?
2: Something huge. It gave off a pale green light and then was gone so quickly I'm not quite sure.
1: I'll turn on the switch.
2: No, no. No, this infernal darkness amuses me. Tell me, Doctor, in your other trips, have you seen anything out there? So vague, huge, you know what I mean.
1: Yes, sir. Several times.
2: Well?
1: Shadowy and indistinct. I couldn't say what, sir.
2: Can't you guess?
1: I have no answer.
0: All well down there, sir?
2: Don't tell him yes, yes, yes, and stop annoying us.
1: All well, and John Barnum.
0: Compliments, sir. You've reached 3,028 feet, sir.
1: That was Beebe's record.
2: Huh?
1: The old one.
0: 3,030.
2: Broken it.
0: 3,100.
2: Doctor, that's quite enough.
0: 3,150.
2: Doctor, did you hear me? Broken the record and a few feet to spare. Order them to hold us out.
0: 3,200.
2: Doctor, you out of your head. I gave you orders. Have them pull us up. I've had enough of this. I tell you that I...
3: We just landed at the bottom of the sea, that's all.
2: Why did you ignore my orders? I said to go up. What are you doing now? What was that lever that you threw? Answer me.
3: Yes, I'll answer.
2: Haven't you forgotten something, Doctor?
3: What?
2: To say, sir, your Excellency.
3: Excellency? Here at the bottom of the sea?
2: What? What's happened to you? All of a sudden, you... the excitement of creating a new record, a little too much for you, eh, my young friend? Well, it's understandable. Now, signal the ship and have them draw us up. Your little adventure is over. Didn't you hear me? I said signal the ship.
3: How?
2: You're out of your mind completely. Telephone them. At once, you hear me?
3: Telephone consists of a carbon transmitter, receiver, actuating battery, and connecting wire. We have no telephone.
2: Get to one side. Hello. Hello up there. Hello. Hello, answer me. Hello. Hello, blast you, answer me. Hello.
1: But they don't.
3: The wire's torn loose. Would you know how to fix it, Your Excellency?
2: What? I see it. Happened when we bumped on the bottom, didn't it? Well, can't you fix it?
3: I can, but I won't, Your Excellency.
2: What is this?
3: It's taken you a great number of moments longer than I expected to ask that question. You notice that I've called you Your Excellency a couple of times, but that was the end of that. From now on, I will call you Your Infernal Excellency.
2: How amusing.
3: Still amusing.
2: Yes.
3: I don't believe it. You think it's some kind of madness on my part, that you'll do something about it.
2: Not I, you.
3: I?
2: You have an emergency way of signaling. Yes, I know you have. You flash the searchlight on and off 3 times, and the flow of current registers up on deck, and they know that it's an emergency. I'll go ahead and do it, and perhaps I'll forget your little... shall we call it... joke?
3: I am quite content to stay down here.
2: Turn on the searchlight. All right, I'll do it myself.
3: Why waste your time? You've so little of it left.
2: What do you mean by that?
3: The searchlight, too, is disconnected.
2: Why?
3: There's no need of it. It would be best to die in the dark.
2: Die?
3: Yes.
2: Possible. I investigated you, your record, your family, your associates. Clearest record in the state. You have no reason or the will to kill me. Kill me? It's really funny. A young, empty-headed fool killed me. That's very amusing.
3: You'll be afraid soon.
4: Is it possible that you've forgotten the final emergency signal, you fool? Yes, I said signal. The signal of silence. I'll try the telephone, the schedule, and when we don't answer, they'll pull us up. Have you forgotten that?
3: It's been more than 3 minutes since the last signal. If what you say is true, why aren't we moving?
4: We are. For all I know, we are.
3: Are we?
4: The darkness, who can tell if there's an upward motion?
3: You know we're motionless. As quiet as in a tomb. Appropriate, eh? And we'll stay here. I know that.
4: Huh?
3: That lever up on the roof that I pulled.
4: Well?
3: It threw the end of the steel cable free. Yes, severed the cord between ourselves and the ship and the world.
4: No.
3: We are here, Your Infernal Excellency. Down here to stay.
4: No. You lie. I don't believe you. They'll pull us up. The telephone, here. Here, you up there, listen. Get me up. Get me up. You up there, hear me. It's your leader. Get me out of here. Get me out of here, you hear me? Get me out of here. Out of here.
3: Oxygen left for another hour, and it takes you 10 precious minutes of your precious life to believe. You do believe you're going to die now, don't you?
4: I'm sure nothing could happen. Every detail of the machinery, the record of every member of the crew.
3: And I was one of those who was perfectly harmless, eh?
4: Yes, your past. Since a boy trained in the schools of the state. Your father's an official. Why do you do this to me? Why?
3: Your ego is so great that even now, knowing you're going to die here with me, you're less concerned with death than you are with knowing wherein you failed.
4: Answer me, why do you do this? You were trained in my schools, brought up to think the way you should think. Who up there made you do this thing and why?
3: It will be a slow death. As slow as the death of my country.
4: Answer me, who and why?
3: Your mouth will bite for air, and there won't be enough to let you live, and yet there'll be enough so that you won't quite die.
4: You'll tell me you will.
3: Your lungs will reach up through your mouth, a breath of air, just another. There won't be another. And as you die, you'll know it.
4: I want to know one thing. Why do you do this?
3: Why? Yes, I'll give you your whys. You trained me in your schools. And from morning to night, what went into my head was only what you decreed was right and proper for a good citizen of your infernal state to know. Yes, you crammed my head full. But there's one place you and your books and your speeches couldn't reach. My heart.
4: Your heart?
3: Yes, heart. You heard me, heart. My head said believe. My heart said no. My head said obey. My heart said no. That's where you made your mistake, you devil. You didn't start in young enough with me. For the heart that was born inside of me has brought you here to die.
4: I don't understand.
3: Wait, I'll turn a little more oxygen on. That'll give me a little more strength to keep on telling you your fires and cut the breath left for you after I'm finished. What was I saying? Yes, that you didn't condition me quite well enough. Should have started with the embryo, or somewhere along the line a little humanity got inside of me that cried out against what you were doing. It grew and grew until it said you had to die. And you will die. Yes, here in the black under the sea. And they won't roll drums for you, march for you. Ended here. What have you to say to that?
4: You fool.
3: Fool? Is that all you answer?
4: Yes, fool.
3: You think I'm a fool to die here with you? You call me a fool when I know that ending here, I give a new beginning to those up there.
4: Yes, such a fool.
3: Oh, stop saying that. They won't say it back in the cities when they know that they're free.
4: You fool. You think that freeing them of me will make them free?
3: Yes, of course it will.
4: I call you fool again. How do you think I became the head of the state? Through my great wisdom? I'm really not so wise. Through my great courage? No man has courage of that sort to stand up single-handed against the bullets and the bayonets of the entrenched powers. And how? How did I do it?
3: With lies and ruthlessness and cruelty, I know.
4: You don't know a thing. You saw the end result surrounded by pomp and circumstance, and you couldn't see the means. All right, I know I'm going to die. But a man is expected to die as long as I have, the actuality isn't quite as frightening as you might think. Since I am going to die, I'll have the one small satisfaction of showing you that you're an empty-headed fool.
2: Stop saying that!
4: Ah, you too have an ego. Apparently it's lived for weeks on how you'd make me plead and beg and squirm down on my knees. I had a few moments of hysteria, didn't I? You like that. But you don't like this. My sitting in the dark so calmly telling you that you're a fool.
2: I haven't failed. You're here.
4: You failed because if you're killing me and yourself to give them back their freedom, whatever that word means, you're dying quite in vain.
2: You're saying that because you think...
4: No, don't talk. Listen to me. I'll tell you where you failed. I came into power not alone through my own strength, but because the conditions of our country were such that other men sitting on their wealth came to a decision that I alone could keep them there.
2: But it was you...
4: I tell you, listen. When an ancient rule of privilege is threatened, it seeks to live no matter what the cost. The cost to them was me, and they found me worth it. For I threw to the mass none of the wealth they'd worked to build, but only fighting phrases of prejudice and hate that cost the men who made me nothing but the rent of the halls for the simple to hear my opiates. And so I call you fool. Fool to die and fool to kill me. But the conditions that made me will still exist when I'm dead. You free them of me. But what of hunger? What of ruthless exploitation? These will still be free up there to put hate and desperation into men. And so the ones who gave me power will find a new leader to stop the Rumlings' rebellion with all the tricks that I taught them. A new leader. You hear me, fool? A new leader.
2: No, it isn't true. It can't be true.
4: It's so dark. If I could see your face, to see the fool discovering he's a fool.
2: They will be free. They will, they will.
4: What magic do you think will come into the air when I'm dead? Will men forget their greed and say, oh, we've quite enough. That's enough for everyone. Let each share according to his needs. No, fool. With me or without me, the game will be played just as it always has been played. So you're a fool and die like one.
2: Well, what could I have done? I had to do something.
4: I'll tell you what you could have done. You could have done the one thing that would have in time helped destroy not only me, but those who made me. You could have gone to the people.
2: What?
4: Yes, walked among them, worked among them. And at every chance whispered to them the things I kept from them. A noose would have been around your neck every time you opened up your mouth. And yet, in that talking of liberty and freedom and common decency and all the rest of that sort of thing, there'd have been far more meaning in this futile murdering of me. I've had them hunted down and shot, each of those who dared to whisper among the people. But as they died, I didn't call them fools, because I knew that they were wise. Not only through the will to live and do of the great bludgeoning mass of their people was their hope of making that new world they wanted. Oh, why have I bothered talking? The air's thicker. I'm tired. Hand me something heavy, fool.
2: Why?
4: Why? More explanations? All right, the last one. You think I'm going to sit here and wait and count my every breath until the dark's crawling with horrors and I'm No. I'll end it now, quickly. Yes, faster than a bullet shot. Give me something heavy, I tell you. I'll smash the glass. The water, tons of it, smashing in. I'll be dead, dead, dead, faster than the thought, and that'll end it. Give me something to smash the glass,
0: well,
4: or I'll...
0: Yes, sir. All well down there, sir?
4: Voice. Telephone.
3: All well. Take us up.
4: We're moving. There's water on the glass. We're moving. Doctor, the cable.
3: I lied.
4: But all this time, why?
3: My orders to the crew were to leave us alone on the bottom as soon as the slackening of the wire showed them we'd hit the bottom.
4: The telephone?
3: I reconnected it.
1: while you talked.
4: Then, you didn't really mean to kill me.
1: Kill you? Yes, I meant to kill you. Had it all planned out. Tell you what I told you, and then you'd go quite crazy with fear. And after that, I'd kill you.
0: 2,900 feet. All well down there, sir?
1: All well.
4: And yet you didn't.
1: The lights of the creatures out there. Blinking of stars on a cold night.
4: Why didn't you kill me? I want to know.
1: What would have been the good of it? A fool and a figurehead die together. No good of it.
4: So you believed me?
1: Even a fool can understand futility.
4: The water's getting lighter. Soon we'll be back. Up there. It'll be very strange at first.
1: I don't much care now, yet I'll ask. What happens to me?
4: You? I told you many things down there, didn't I? Yes, too many things. A man in doubt as I was talks too much. And since you of necessity heard what I said, when we get there, and I will probably have you shot. The victim sentences his murderer. It will be most amusing.
5: Lights Out, Untuned to Yesterday, a story first heard on radio on November 18th, 1939. And that wraps this hour of science fiction on Tuned to Yesterday. Be sure to be with us next time for more great programs from radio's yesteryear. Until our next hour together, I'm Mark LeBonier. It's been a pleasure.

0: Good evening from WRVO, and thanks for tuning in for tonight's Tuned to Yesterday. It's 10:58. The second hour of the show is coming up in just a moment. Weather for tonight, partly cloudy skies. Overnight lows for most of us will be in the middle 50s, and we'll wake up to a little bit of fog tomorrow morning. That'll burn off and leave us with mostly sunny skies for most of the day on Wednesday, warming back up a little bit tomorrow too, with highs tomorrow expected to be in the low 80s. There's an NPR News update just ahead, and then the second hour of tonight's Tune to Yesterday on WRVO Public Media, your NPR News station from SUNY Oswego, WRVH Clayton, WRVJ Watertown, WRVN Utica, WRVD Syracuse, WRCU Hamilton, WSUC-FM Cortland, WMVQ Fenner, WRVO Oswego and Syracuse, and streaming live at WRVO.org. 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
4: Welcome to Tuned to Yesterday, broadcasting programs from radio's past. I'm your host, Mark Levonier. There's romance in this hour from Stars Over Hollywood and the Theater of Romance.
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7: Live from NPR News in Washington, I'm Linda Kenyon. Senator Darlene Graham has won the GOP primary runoff election in South Carolina.
8: South Carolina Republicans, I humbly accept your nomination to serve as the Republican nominee for the United States Senate from the great state of South Carolina.
7: Darlene Graham was serving as an interim senator, filling her late brother Lindsey Graham's Senate seat. She was endorsed by President Trump for full term, beating Republican Representative Ralph Norman for the nomination. She will now face the Democratic nominee, pediatrician Annie Andrews, in November. The nation is mourning over the death of country music icon Dolly Parton, including some of her most loyal fans in her hometown of Sevierville, Tennessee. Katie Myers has the story.
9: As soon as he heard the news, Tom Akin came to pay his respects at the Dolly Parton statue in the town square. For Akin, who is a Sevierville resident, her legacy is also about the way she always gave back to this rural community.
10: Coming down here and seeing everybody else and the sadness is not what you usually see here at the Dolly Parton statue. Everybody's usually very excited, so it's going to hit this town hard.
9: Dolly funded a women's health wing of the hospital where Akin's wife works. He says without it, women would have to drive 30 minutes for mammograms and reproductive care. After he lays a bouquet of roses down, Akin watches as the community gathers here in the town square and the tears begin to fall. For NPR News, I'm Katie Myers in Sevierville, Tennessee.
7: Dolly Parton was 80 years old. Canada has announced retaliatory tariffs on U.S. products, saying it's matching President Trump's tariffs dollar for dollar. As NPR's Alex Neff reports, the move comes amid a deepening trade fight between the countries.
11: Canada unveiled counter tariffs of up to 50% on hundreds of U.S. goods. That includes steel, dairy, appliances, paper, and other products. Finance Minister François-Philippe Champagne said the measures are meant to protect Canadian businesses and let them compete.
12: It's all about fairness. It's all about level playing field. It's all about supporting Canadian workers and Canadian businesses.
11: This comes after the U.S. imposed 50% tariffs on many Canadian goods, and President Trump threatened more after talks broke down last week. Canada's tariffs take effect September 8th. Alex Leff, NPR News, Washington.
7: Evacuations have been ordered in rural Texas, where a wildfire has expanded to cover more than 78 square miles. Some schools have canceled classes and shelters have opened for residents and for livestock. Wildfires have been popping up across the South and the West in recent days amid extremely dry conditions. Firefighters in Nevada have made progress in slowing down a blaze in the Reno area. You're listening to NPR. The development from the Department of Health and Human Services is developing a new national alert system. This one would be used to help people find people with autism who may go missing. NPR's Janaki Mehta reports.
13: Children with autism are at an elevated risk of wandering or running away, and they can be at 160 times higher risk of drowning than other children. And recognition of autism is on the rise. According to the CDC, 1 in 31 kids age 8 has been diagnosed with it. Now, HHS says it's working on an alert system similar to Amber Alerts to improve coordination between first responders, law enforcement, and community members when a person with autism goes missing. It's not yet clear exactly when the alert system will be rolled out, but HHS says it will work with the Justice Department and FEMA, in addition to state and local partners, to develop it. Janaki Mehta, NPR News.
7: Target has pulled a children's Halloween costume from its shelves and is apologizing for what critics say is a costume that evokes caricatures from the Jim Crow era minstrel shows. The big box retailer pulled the costume after numerous social media complaints. In a statement, Target said, "As a company, we know we got this wrong and we are deeply sorry. The costume is offensive and should never have been part of our assortment. It no longer is available for sale." This is the latest controversy for Target, which joined companies like Meta, Walmart, and McDonald's in rolling back DEI policies, which went into effect when President Trump began his second term in the White House. I'm Linda Kenyon, NPR News in Washington.
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4: 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Romance in this hour. Later on, The Theater of Romance from 1945. 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
1: 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Today, Carnation, the world's favorite brand of evaporated milk, brings you on this 11th anniversary of our show, one of its very first stars and one of your favorites, Anita Louise. The story, Moonlight Sonata. Curtain going up.

0: They tell me, and my diary confirms it, that I was manager of the ladies' wear department in the most distinguished store in Upper Clay, New York, the Swank branch of one of New York City's finest stores. There had been some misunderstanding about alteration of an expensive suit for a woman, and the clerk appealed to me. Curiously enough, it was a young man, a Mr. Richard Mannering, whom I had to deal with. Even more curiously, the young man seemed to lose his composure when he saw me, stared at me while I tried to make some sense of our conversation. The young lady who waited on you says that there's some confusion over the alteration charges on Mrs. Mannering's suit.
1: Yes. Yes, confusion.
0: If there's any adjustment I can make for your wife.
1: Wife?
0: Yes. What may we do?
1: Oh, no, not my wife. Oh, no.
0: Mrs. Mannering, then. I beg your pardon.
1: Yes, my mother. Tell me your name.
0: Fabre. Raguel Fabre. I manage this department.
1: Fabre.
0: I wonder if you realize you're being very rude.
1: Raquel Fabre.
0: As I started to say, I will instruct Miss Kelly to make the adjustment.
1: You're lovely.
0: Either you're drunk or out of your senses or simply colossally impertinent. Excuse me.
1: Oh, no, wait. Please. It's so important. Wait, please.
0: I returned to my office. Work became impossible until I found out who he was. Richard Mannering and his domineering mother were the last of one of the early New York families. The fact that they were the last of the line served to concentrate a substantial fortune in only two hands. Yes. And I began to regret my annoyance with Richard Mannering. Then shortly before the store closed for the day... Manager's office, Miss Fabre.
2: Miss Fabre, think what you like of my behavior in the store today, but forgive me. And you must let me see you again.
0: Mr. Mannering?
2: Yes. Will you have dinner with me tonight?
0: This is all very hard, you know.
2: I know, but please bear with me.
0: I'd miss my train. You see, I commute between here and New York.
2: Well, let me drive you to New York. We'll have dinner there.
0: Well...
2: You must. I'll call for you in 10 minutes.

0: You see, Miss Fabry, I'm not really mad, am I? Not really.
1: What an alarming reservation. Not really.
0: I made a spectacle of myself in the store today. I don't know what you think of me.
1: Neither do I, yet.
0: Then you'll reserve judgment a while longer?
1: I'll have to, won't I?
0: That'll take some more time together, you know.
1: Yes. Yes, I know. It was all too easy, too pitiful. Richard Mannering's demotion to me was calf-like, and as bewildering as it was gratifying. He ignored all other women to worship me. And then there was a strange evening, as strange and disturbed as Richard and his mystic love. We'd been skiing in the presidential range and had stayed the latest before the darkening embers of the fireplace in the big lodge. It seemed the right time to find out more about the man I'd planned to marry.
0: Embers. Fire to embers to darkness. I wonder, can it go the other way again?
1: Richard.
0: Raquel, have you ever felt that something you're doing or experiencing has happened before?
1: I think everyone has had that experience. Why?
0: This has all happened before.
1: Are you going to have one of your moods again, dear?
0: Allow me this mood. Allow me to think that I love you as no man should love any woman. For the peace of his own soul, for the security of his own...
1: Don't say it!
0: Oh, why not?
1: I dislike extravagant sentiment.
0: I live for sentiment.
1: It's a fatal weakness in our armor, sentiment.
0: Is my love for you weakness?
1: Richard... Why do you love me?
0: You mustn't question such things. No more than you'd ask the price of a gift. I love you. I can't tell you why.
1: Or you won't.
0: You've never been in love. I'm not sure you are now.
1: Because I ask questions?
0: Can't you accept things simply for what they are?
1: If I know what they are, Richard, I don't know you. I know little of your present and less of your past.
0: I know nothing of your past.
1: What? What do you want to know?
0: Nothing. No, not anything.
1: I respect you and marvel at you for being able to love without question.
0: Oh, no, not without question.
1: What?
0: Not without question. Without questioning.
1: Do you doubt me, Richard?
0: All right, Carol, what's the difference? Take me on faith as I take you, and let there be an end of this probing and doubting.
1: Accept each other on faith.
0: Please.
1: This, unhappily, is a world of contracts and guarantees and not of blind faith, Richard.
0: Ever the efficient businesswoman, ever the manager of her department, and a success.
1: Yes. Yes, I am a success.
0: Yes. Raquel, a vital, dynamic, beautiful woman.
1: Somehow, the way you say it, it doesn't seem a compliment.
0: Good night, dear.
1: Very well, Richard.
0: Believe in me.
1: Very well.
0: If thou must love me, let it be for naught except for love's sake only.
1: Oh, and what have we there?
0: Elizabeth Barrett Browning. I thought you knew the poem.
1: No, that was for someone else, dear.
0: Raquel, stop tormenting me.
1: Tormenting? And what do you call it when you quote poetry that suggests that I might love you for more than yourself alone?
0: I didn't know you loved me for anything. Though anything would be better than nothing.
1: You must be mad.
0: No. I don't know. Forgive me.
1: Forgive you.
0: I'll be all right tomorrow. Good night, beloved.
1: I didn't love Richard Mannering. I despised him. For his weakness. For his abject, almost ingenuous love for me. And yet, for what it was worth to me in position, in wealth, in the wretchedness it would cause him... I must marry Richard Mannering. And since, oddly, he never spoke of marriage, I did. We'd been driving in the country and had parked on a bluff looking down on the Hudson. I decided that the hurt and silent matter suited my purposes best that night.
0: Cold, darling?
1: No.
0: Tired?
1: Not very.
0: Is something the matter?
1: No.
0: What is it?
1: Nothing, really. I may be entirely wrong.
0: Tell me.
1: It's about your mother.
0: Go on.
1: How long have we known each other? 6 months?
0: And a half.
1: And I've never met your mother.
0: Oh.
1: Which one of us are you ashamed of, Richard?
0: Raquel, what nonsense.
1: Oh?
0: Well, it's just that Mother's a very strange woman.
1: Don't you think she'll approve of me?
0: Why shouldn't she approve of you?
1: Or perhaps you think she'll approve too much.
0: What do you mean?
1: It might turn out embarrassingly for you. She might pick a wife for you.
0: Oh, that's it.
1: Don't misunderstand me, Richard. I'm no little thing looking for a husband.
0: I know that.
1: I'm simply accustomed to being treated frankly and, above all, with the respect and dignity I deserve and demand.
0: What do you want me to do?
1: Nothing. Just take me home.
0: After that?
1: Nothing. We won't see each other again.
0: No, Raquel, no. Sometimes I don't know what I'm saying or even what I'm thinking.
1: Perhaps you are mad.
0: Well, perhaps I am, but have pity on me for it. Raquel, be kind to me. Love me, Raquel. Love me.
1: I do love you, Richard.
0: Oh, Raquel, my dearest, my darling.
1: Hush. We're a couple of mischievous children trying to hurt each other.
0: We mustn't.
1: Then let's forget it, shall we?
0: One way of fixing a hurt when you're little children is to run home to Mother. Raquel, I do want you to meet my mother. I want her to love you, too.

0: And that is how it was done. And there was part of the riddle of Richard's actions, his mother, who sent him to do her errands, who dominated him completely. I could get along with a woman like that. I did get along with her. She liked me the moment we stepped into her fine old Connecticut home. That very evening, Richard came leaping up the stairs into my candlelit room.
1: Darling, Mother likes you.
0: Oh, I'm so glad, dear.
1: It's all right now. Raquel, let me call a party here for Saturday night. Let me announce our engagement then.
0: Oh, Richard.
1: Say yes, darling. Say yes.
0: Oh, yes, darling. Yes, yes. I thought I gave a rather nice, restrained, breathless performance. After he'd gone, I walked slowly around the room with that smile on my lips. Poor man, I thought. Poor, wretched bridegroom. And I laughed. And then suddenly stopped and shivered and wondered why I hated him so.

0: And so the curtain falls on the first act of today's radio drama, Moonlight Sonata, starring Anita Louise, and brought to you by Carnation Evaporated Milk. Raquel slept restlessly that night in the home of Richard Mannering, the wealthy young man she had determined to marry. Then suddenly, in the middle of the night, she sat bolt upright in bed. Someone was playing Beethoven's Moonlight Sonata downstairs. Who could be playing the piano at this hour? Raquel got up, threw on a dressing gown, and lit a candle. Grotesque shadows danced and postured on the walls. She moved toward the door. Then she stopped cold. She had passed the dressing table and its fine colonial mirror, and a wind that smelled of catacombs seemed to run through her. She had seen an image in the looking glass, but the image was not hers. Slowly, she turned to the glass and looked again.
1: Oh! Who are you?
2: You.
1: Who are you?
2: You.
1: What do you want of me?
2: Me.
1: Answer me. Can't you anything but my own last words? Have you a mind? Have you a will? A life or a being? Answer me. Answer me or I'll smash you! I'll smash you!
3: Raquel, what happened?
1: Happened?
3: Well, I heard you scream and I ran up here.
1: Here?
3: I found you here unconscious and the glass in that big watercolor painting near the dresser was shattered.
1: Shattered?
3: Raquel, you're just repeating my last words.
1: I had a dream.
3: Are you all right now?
1: Yes, I can get up now. Help me and then go to bed, dear. I'll be all right now.

0: No more bad dreams last night, darling?
1: Here at breakfast, I can't even remember the one I had.
0: Are you subject to dreams like that?
1: I seldom dream.
0: Well, Mother's in town now getting a new glass for that picture you smashed.
1: I'm sorry.
0: Martin Luther threw an inkwell at the devil. My fiancé throws perfume at heaven knows what.
1: Maybe the same target.
0: Hmm?
1: It was a dream. Let's forget it. That night, strange music haunted my sleep again. I sat up suddenly in bed. I lit a candle. Slowly, I walked to the mirror. Behind the mist that breathed on the cold glass sat the thing, the woman in the looking glass. I had to speak. I had to challenge her. Somehow, I felt my very soul was in the balance. I spoke. See here. Tell me, am I mad?
2: Mad.
1: Who are you?
2: You.
1: What do you want?
2: Love him.
1: Richard?
2: Richard.
1: Who loves him? You? You?
2: Not you.
1: I do love him.
2: You lie.
1: Wait. I think I know you.
2: You.
1: Let me see. Let me look.
2: Look.
1: One of us is mad.
2: Mad.
1: Not I. Not I.
2: You.
1: No.
2: Not I.
1: I.

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1: When I woke up, it was to the candle half burned down and that familiar, fiendish, lovely music shimmering in my brain again. I looked toward the mirror. Deliberately, I held my hand in the flame until the screaming pain ran up my arms and across my shoulders, flooding my body. This was no dream. One did not burn without waking up. I rose. I walked to the mirror. She was waiting for me. Well?
2: Well?
1: What do you want of me?
2: Me?
1: I'm tired. I can't fight you anymore.
2: Don't fight me anymore.
1: What do you want?
2: Love, Richard.
1: I do.
2: You lie. Go to the closet there.
1: Yes?
2: Pinned in black paper is a lovely gown.
1: Yes?
2: Wear it.
1: Wear it?
2: Go.
1: I went to the closet. I found the gown in black tissue. I put it on. It fit perfectly, beautifully. I went back to the mirror. I sat down. She was still there.
2: Now, your hair.
1: Yes?
2: Wear your hair as I wear mine.
1: Yes? There, I've done it. Now?
2: Now, look at yourself.
1: How? I've no image. Only you. You.
2: Look at yourself. Look.
1: I looked. The woman looked back. Then slowly, the mist on the mirror dissolved. For the first time, I saw the woman clearly. And she was beautiful. Beautiful and sweet. And she smiled at me as I looked. And I smiled back. And leaned closer. The image leaned closer. I lifted my hand to my hair. The image lifted her hand. I sat back again. The image sat back. And all at once I realized that the strange woman in the glass was gone. And that the reflection in the mirror was my own. At last. And then I heard Richard's mother rapping at the door, telling me that the guests were arriving. And I said, "Yes, Mother, yes." And she went away. Then I rose and went to the door. I went down the fine winding staircase. And one by one the guests turned to look up at me and to stare at me. And I knew that I was beautiful, and that Richard loved me, and I loved Richard. And the piano stopped. I saw Richard come to me out of the crowd, and his eyes were filled with wonder and adoration. And last of all, with a wild, unruly joy, he cried out to me.
3: Christina! Christina!
1: Richard!
3: You've been away for 6 long years, since that terrible day when I let Mother send you away from me, because she was strong. And I was weak, because she hated you, and I adored you.
1: I only remember going away, to forget you, forget your mother, forget my hurt, my despair. The mind plays strange tricks to save itself from hurt. I forgot. Without knowing it, I became someone else. I became Raquel Fabre, efficient, hard, seeking.
3: And as Raquel Fabre, I found you again. That afternoon in the store.
1: I was seeking something. You. Something in my subconscious mind demanded an eye for an eye. A hurt for a hurt. Something out of the forgotten past urged me to find you. To hurt you as you'd hurt me. Then this house and the music.
3: You loved Moonlight Sonata when you were Christina.

0: and the image in the looking glass was myself. It was myself, but as I had been myself in the mirror 6 years before. Then things began to come back.
1: The image was your true self fighting to win you back. Oh, Christina, you were cruel and evil as Raquel, but I had to love you because you were so like Christina.
0: It's all over now, Richard.
1: Over. And just beginning.
0: Darling, you love me because I reminded you of Christina. Please, please never hate me because I remind you of Raquel.

0: And so the curtain comes down on the final act of Moonlight Sonata. This week's Stars Over Hollywood show is presented by Carnation Evaporated Milk and starring Anita Louise. In just a moment, we'll have news about next week's show. Meantime, how about a curtain call, Anita Louise?
1: Thank you, Art.
0: Anita, we're all indebted to you for giving us such a fine performance today. It was wonderful.
1: Well, that's very kind of you. It's been a great pleasure for me.
0: Incidentally, folks tell me you're quite an accomplished harpist. Your day must be full between acting and music.
1: And motherhood, Art. I have two healthy youngsters, you know. Both of them raised from the cradle on Carnation, by the way.
0: Well, in that case, Anita, you know that there's no finer milk for babies than Carnation evaporated milk. Isn't that so?
1: Indeed it is.
0: Carnation's store of important milk minerals and vitamin D is just what babies need for good bone and teeth development. And certainly, no milk could be easier to digest, even for the delicate systems of the tiniest babies. What's more, mothers know Carnation to be absolutely safe milk. Carnation is first pasteurized and then sterilized after the can is sealed. Is it really any wonder 8 out of 10 mothers who use Carnation say their doctor recommended it?
1: It's no wonder to me, Art.
0: Nor to me. Carnation is the milk every doctor knows. And now, Anita, from a grateful sponsor to a splendid actress and Carnation mother, this bouquet of red and white carnations, just like those pictured on every can of Carnation evaporated milk.
1: Oh, thank you so much, Art. They're very beautiful. Now, would you tell me what you've planned for next week's show?
0: Our star on next Saturday's Stars Over Hollywood show will be one of Movie Town's very young stars, Dean Stockwell.
1: Oh, he was so good in The Boy with the Green Hair. And the story?
0: It's a very touching play about a young orphan boy who wants a daddy so much he creates one. The title is Home's Not a Place.
1: I'll certainly be listening. Goodbye, everyone.
0: Goodbye, Anita. Miss Louise may currently be seen in the Warner Brothers production, Retreat Hell. The story on today's Stars Over Hollywood was written by Milton Geiger. Supporting Miss Louise were Bill Johnstone and Betty Lou Gerson. Music was composed and conducted by Rex Corey, and the program was directed by Don Clark. Ladies, when you shop for groceries today, be sure to have Carnation, the world's favorite brand of evaporated milk, on your shopping list. No other kind of milk has as many uses as Carnation.
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2: Stars Over Hollywood on Tuned to Yesterday from May 31st, 1952 on CBS. 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I'm your host, Mark Levonier. 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

0: Tonight and every Tuesday night, Colgate Tooth Powder brings you the Theater of Romance with your favorite stories and plays. 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
1: It was spring, a time of peace and sunshine. That time of year when man is at peace with himself and with his fellow man. Yes, it was spring for everyone but Henry.
2: Hello, hello, operator. Give me Walnut 9970, please. Now hurry up about it. Oh, darn it, darn it, darn it, darn it. Darn everybody. Hello? Hello, Walnut 9970? Well, this is Mr. Dulip, Mr. Henry Dulip. Yeah, that girl, that secretary you sent, has just left. Of course I wasn't rude to her. I didn't say a word about her. I said something about her mother, but not a word about her. Then out she bounced. Now, you get someone else over here just as fast as you can. What would I like? Well, no, let me see. Someone blonde, in her 20s, and about size 16, I would say. Certainly it's the secretary I want. All right, as soon as possible, please. Oh, darn it, darn it, darn everybody.
3: Good morning, Henry. What's the matter with you? Lose another secretary? I'm sure I don't know why all your secretaries fall in love with you.
2: I'm fascinating to women, that's all. I was born that way. My mother adored me.
3: Have you ever been in love yourself, Henry?
2: Well, let me see. No. Now that I come to think of it, I don't believe I have. I never really like a woman after I get acquainted with her. Love is not for me. I'm the eternal bachelor, the man about town, the light of love, the light of heart. No woman has ever run my life, and no woman ever will.
4: I beg your pardon. The door was open, so I just walked in.
3: Well, well, well. Good morning. My name is Jellywell. This is Mr. Dulip.
2: Who are you?
4: I'm Angela Smith, your new secretary. Blonde, 27, and size 16. That's what you asked for, wasn't it, Mr. Dulip?
2: Oh, well. Must you be going, Mr. Jellywell? Well, come around again sometime.
3: Well, I just happen to be in the neighborhood, old boy. But from now on, I'll drop in often. Goodbye for the moment, Miss Smith.
4: Goodbye. I've heard quite a lot about you. So, Mr. Dulip, perhaps we should clear something up right at the beginning. I come from a rather straight-laced family in a small town, and my own attitude is extremely straight-laced on all counts.
2: That's a very dreary way to start a relationship.
4: I just thought it ought to be crystal clear from the beginning.
2: Miss Smith, I don't think I like you very well.
4: You don't have to like me if my work is good, and it is. As a matter of fact, I don't like you.
2: Why don't you like me? Why not?
4: Why, you're conceited, you're arrogant, you're thoroughly spoiled. You think that all women are madly in love with you, and that no woman in the whole world is good enough for you.
2: You were listening outside the door.
4: I was waiting for a spot to break in.
2: Well, you're fired.
4: All right. Give me my $35 and I'll go.
2: $35?
4: That's my week's pay. You have to pay at least a week when you engage anyone from the agency. I'm sure you're familiar with the rules.
2: Well, I'm not paying a week's wages for nothing.
4: That, of course, is your prerogative. I'm perfectly willing to work for a week. Well, Mr. Dulip?
2: Miss Smith, if you work here for a week, one of us is going to change, and it won't be me.
4: Well, it certainly won't be me. Do you wish to dictate?
2: Well, naturally I wish to dictate. Are you ready?
4: Yes.
2: May 23rd, darling.
4: Darling, yes?
2: Darling, I have so much to say to you. But somehow, when I'm with you... Is that too fast for you, Miss Smith?
4: Not in the least, thank you.
2: Well, when I'm with you, I can't say it. That is why I'm writing. Although I shall be seeing you so soon.
4: You so soon?
2: I long to take you in my arms, to feel your heart beating...
5: Pounding, quivering.
4: Personally, I prefer beating.
5: To feel your heart pounding against mine, when shall that be? Till then, all my love to you, Henry. Now then, Miss Smith, make 3 copies of that. Send one to Mrs. J. Hallowell. One to Lady Crichton. And one to Miss Janet Harlow. You'll find their addresses in the telephone book. I suppose I've shocked you.
4: Not at all. You haven't even surprised me.
5: You know, it's a pity, Miss Smith, that you and I decided to become enemies. We might have been such good friends.
4: Perhaps we may yet. If you change.
5: Oh, I'll never change. I'm exceedingly attractive the way I am. Well, I'm going to lunch. What a week this is going to be. What a week. Therefore, it is my considered opinion that the Dulip automobile has a very satisfactory carburetor and does not need a change at this moment. That's all, Miss Smith. You wouldn't care to have dinner with me, would you?
4: Sorry, Mr. Dulip. I always go home for dinner. I don't happen to have any plans for lunch tomorrow.
5: I always have plans for lunch, Miss Smith.
4: Here are the letters for you to sign, Mr. Dulip.
5: Well, your nose is red. So are your eyes. Have you caught cold?
4: No. It's my last day, Mr. Dulip.
5: Oh. Well, good luck, Miss Smith. I'm going out to lunch now. I'll see you before you go. I have a very important luncheon engagement.
4: Yes, Mr. Dulip.
5: I always have an important luncheon engagement.
4: Yes, Mr. Dulip.
5: I shall now go to it. One hot dog, please, with mustard.
6: Right away, Sam.
4: One hot dog, please, without mustard.
6: Yes, miss.
4: Why, Mr. Dulip, what are you doing here?
5: That is my business, Miss Smith. What do you mean, following me around?
6: Your hot dog, miss.
4: Thanks. I'm not following you around, Mr. Dulip. It just seemed a nice day to have a hot dog in the park. Don't you think we might share a park bench? There's one that isn't occupied.
5: I thought I have some very important matters to think about.
4: Well, so have I. We don't have to talk. Let's just sit.
5: Mr. Dulip, sorry. Just what is it you want in a man, anyhow?
4: Do you really want to know?
5: I have a certain amount of curiosity about it, yes.
4: Well, what I want is not so very different from what every woman wants. I want someone who is kind and good and very attractive. And I want someone who will love me very much and never look at another woman.
5: Never?
4: Oh, never.
5: There's no such man anywhere.
4: My mother found a man like that, and I think that if I hunt long enough, I will.
5: I don't think you'd like him if you found him. I'll tell you why. Now, take me, for example. If I were to say to you, Angela, Miss Smith, you're the most beautiful woman in the world. You'd know I meant it because I've seen so many beautiful women. We'd better go back to the office. There's too much spring loose in this park. A man could get into trouble on a day like this. Confounded birds and bees and baby carriages all over the place giving a man ideas.
4: Henry, please kiss me.
5: Oh, may I? I've been wanting to all week, you know. Oh, Angela, I'm horribly afraid. I'm terribly in love with you.
4: I'm in love with you, too. Oh, darling, isn't it wonderful? There's never been a spring like this before in all the world.
5: Well, there certainly hasn't been one like it for Henry Dulip.
4: You're so wonderful, Henry.
5: Yes, I know it. You're a very discerning woman, Angela.
4: And you won't drink anymore or gamble or run around with women, will you?
5: Well, I'll try not to. Angela, I'm a man and I'm human. Oh, dear, with all the women in the world, why did I have to fall in love with such a good one?

0: Romance puts wings on your feet and stars in your eyes. Romance is a pair of rose-colored glasses through which all the world looks wonderful. Yet just let a little breath of trouble intrude and goodbye, romance. I hope that this little breath of trouble, its unpleasing breath, won't ruin your romance. Don't take a chance. What to do? Why, it's very simple. Brush your teeth night and morning and before every date with Colgate tooth powder. Yes, night and morning and before every date. Because scientific tests have definitely proved that in 7 cases out of 10, Colgate tooth powder instantly stops unpleasing breath that originates in the mouth. 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
1: Don't.

0: Duke Powder brings you Act Two of Springtime for Henry, starring Victor Moore with Joan Alexander. A month later, we find Henry in his office with Julia Jellywell, George's wife.
1: Well, Henry, remember me?
2: Of course.
1: Aren't you going to kiss me, Henry?
2: Oh, no. You think I'm the kind of man to go about the world kissing the wives of my best friends?
1: You certainly always have been.
2: Oh, I'm not the man I was. I've been fortunate enough to see the error of my ways. I don't drink anymore. I don't gamble.
1: What do you do?
2: None of your business.
1: Who's the woman, Henry?
2: My secretary, Miss Smith. Very remarkable woman, Georgia. You won't like her, but she's remarkable, I will say.
1: Where is she?
2: Her office is in there.
1: Do you mind if I go in and see this woman who was able to make a new man of Henry Dulles?
2: No, just help yourself.
1: Are you Mr. Dulles' typist?
3: I'm his secretary.
1: My husband always gets his girls from Baker's. He says they're so hardworking and quite cheap. Were you trained at Baker's?
3: No, but then I probably wouldn't suit your husband. I'm not at all cheap.
1: You're Mrs. Jellywell, aren't you?
3: Yes. How did you know? Well, Henry described you to me. I was curious about all the women who received Henry's form letters.
1: Form letters? What are you talking about?
3: Oh, one of the darling, you are the only woman in my life, love, Henry letters.
1: How dare you talk to me like this?
3: Sorry, I didn't realize you were in love with Henry.
1: Miss Smith, I hope you are not in love with Mr. Dulles, because he'll grow tired of you, just like most of the other women he's known. As a matter of fact, judging from the way he kissed me, I say he was tired already.
4: He kissed you?
1: Why, yes. Henry always kisses me in the spring, and he'll go right on kissing me.
3: I'm going home, Henry. Is there anything more you'd like me to do?
2: I'd like you to kiss me.
3: Not tonight, Henry.
2: Angela, I have something to tell you. You might almost regard it as sort of confession.
3: Yes, Henry.
2: Well, I'm a new man, and I like it. For this month, I've been happier than I've ever been. I'm going to live all the rest of my life just as I've lived this month.
3: Why, we've always been frank with one another, Henry. This is no time to stop. I know you kissed Julia this afternoon. I know you still love her.
2: Kissed Julia? You're crazy.
3: Why, Henry, if there's anything worse than a liar, it's a cheat.
2: I'll be hanged if I'm going to stand here and let you accuse me of things I haven't had the fun of doing.
3: The phone is ringing. Shall I answer it?
2: Well, hang the phone. Do you believe me or don't you?
3: I'm afraid I don't, Henry.
2: That's great. That's just dandy. Hello? No one's here. They've all gone to China. Who's calling us? Pierre.
3: Oh, give me that phone. Hello? Yes, Mrs. Johnson. Oh, I know I'm late. Is he in bed? Why, of course I'll be home to kiss him goodnight. I'll be right there, Mrs. Johnson. Goodbye.
2: Just who is Pierre?
3: Don't shout at me, Henry.
2: Who is Pierre?
3: Pierre is my son.
2: Your what?
3: My little boy. The landlady looks after him for me. I'm usually home before this.
2: Your son? What? Am I to understand? Are you going to imply that you are married?
3: Why, of course we were married. I think you're forgetting yourself.
2: Miss Smith, will you kindly hand me my hat? No, don't trouble. I'll get it myself. There are more kinds of cheats than one, Miss Smith. I wish you good evening.
3: Where are you going?
2: Oh, out to do something desperate. Maybe to drown my sorrows. Maybe to drown myself. Anything, absolutely anything I could think of to make me forget you. And next spring, I hope someone locks me up the whole season. Good night, Miss Smith.
5: Where is he? Where's that scoundrel, that wastrel?
3: I don't know, Mr. Jellywell. I've been sitting here in the office all night trying to locate him.
5: That bounder's broken my wife's heart. She's been crying all night.
3: Why?
5: He told her he was in love with you.
3: He did?
5: A cad. Upsetting my wife like that.
3: He told her he was in love with you.
4: Oh, Mr. Jellywell, that's the most beautiful thing you've ever said.
5: Well, I'm going out and hunt for him some more. Oh, buck up, old girl.
4: Hello? No. No, he isn't. Yes, I'll have him call if he comes in. Goodbye. Henry! Henry, you're back. You've caught a cold. It's been raining, Henry. Aren't you going to answer me?
2: I'm not conscious that you've asked me anything. I'm back. I have caught cold. It has been raining.
4: How did you catch a cold?
2: By walking about the park all night when it was raining.
4: Why did you do that?
2: I liked the park. I once was very happy there.
4: Henry, I'm sorry I said those things about Julia. I know you didn't kiss her.
2: I'm sorry, no, I didn't.
4: I stayed here all night waiting for you.
2: You should have been home with your husband.
4: I don't have a husband.
2: Last night you said you had.
4: He's been dead for over a year, Henry.
2: Oh, why didn't you say so last night before I went out and caught cold?
4: You never gave me a chance to.
2: I didn't.
4: No. Henry, I have something to tell you. You might call it a sort of confession.
2: Yes, Angela?
4: Well, last night I was sure you'd go and do all the things you promised not to do. I was sure you'd gamble and drink and come home with six women on each arm.
2: And you were waiting here to comfort me and bawl me out.
4: No, Henry. I was waiting to tell you that I love you no matter what you did. The love wasn't something I could just turn on and off like an electric light. Henry, I don't want to reform you anymore. I just want to marry you. Henry, you can shout at me all you want. You can even beat me as long as you don't stop loving me.
2: Angela, my dear, my sweet.
5: So there you are, you reprobate. You scoundrel.
2: Oh, hello, Jellywell. Nice of you to drop in. Drop in again sometime when you're in the neighborhood. We're a little busy just now.
5: God bless you. Now, see here, Henry Julep. Julia's home crying her eyes out over you. You can't throw my wife aside like an old shoe.
2: You'll have to take care of your own wife, Jellywell. I'm going to be very busy taking care of mine.
4: Henry and I are going to be married, Mr. Jellywell. I think you were just about to kiss me, Henry.
2: Oh, that's right, so I was.
5: You can't kiss that man, Angela. He's a cauldron of germs. He's got a cold.
4: Well, I can't think of a nicer way in the world to catch a cold.
2: Darling, come on, let's go for a walk in the park.
5: It's raining.
4: I'll get my coat.
5: Oh, you're mad, both of you. Absolutely mad.
2: If we are, we'll take a little more of the same. Come on, Angela. See you around, Jellywell.
4: Goodbye, Mr. Jellywell. See you around.
2: And Jellywell, if you don't mind, old boy, I'd like to take this occasion of wishing you and Julia and everybody in the whole darn world a very happy springtime.

0: Last year, Betty had a beau. 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
0: In tonight's play, Victor Moore starred as Henry, and Joan Alexander was heard as Angela. Mr. and Mrs. Jellywell were played by Doris Dalton and Horace Brem. Springtime for Henry, a play by Ben Levy, was adapted especially for this program by Gene Holloway. The music was composed and conducted by Ben Ludlow, and the entire production was directed by Mark Sloab.
2: And now, hello from Halo Shampoo.
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2: Every day on his trip up the elevator at FEMA HQ, he'd ride by a secret fifth floor manned by a security guard. 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
5: The American country music star and icon Dolly Parton has died. We'll hear tributes to her, including from a leading music industry figure who knew her.
4: And we'll hear about a tragedy in Pakistan. A fire at a maternity ward in a hospital there leaves many newborn children dead. First, though, this news.
6: BBC News with Moira Alderson. A fire at a hospital in Pakistan's capital, Islamabad, has killed at least 14 infants. Local media say the fire started after an air conditioning compressor exploded. Pakistan's Prime Minister

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1: Products with regulators. There are some on the market that are not licensed out there available on the streets, which may have toxic substances, so they can't speak for the health impact of those. They're also saying, yes, longer term research is needed. You can never, ever say anything is 100% safe. But they are keen to emphasize that it is very much a smoker wanting to give up is more likely to succeed with vaping, and that vaping is, in their view, a lot less damaging than continuing to smoke tobacco smoke would be for somebody who carries on with it.
2: Okay. Thanks for your time, as always, Hugh. Hugh Pym there, our health editor. That's almost it for us on the newsroom team. A reminder of our top story. At least 14 newborn babies have died in a fire at a hospital maternity ward in the Pakistani capital of Islamabad. The details are still coming to us. There are more at bbcnews.com. And of course, as I mentioned, throughout our bulletins as well. Thanks for listening to the newsroom with me, Ankur Desai, and from the team. We'll see you on the next one.
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4: I'm Scott Tong. America's national parks, Yosemite, Acadia, Shenandoah, are some of the most stunning places. But as the National Park Service marks its 110th year, it faces the loss of a key federal infrastructure fund. What's at stake? Next time, here and now.
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6: On Business Daily, we meet the founder of e-commerce brand Nasty Gal. She went from dropping out of college, shoplifting, and selling clothes on eBay to making her debut on Forbes as one of America's richest self-made women. In 2016, she was richer than Beyonce. By the end of that year, her company was filing for bankruptcy. She tells us how challenging it was to build her e-commerce empire. That's with me, Leanna Byrne, after the latest world news.
7: BBC News with Jane Steele. A fire at a hospital in Pakistan's capital, Islamabad, has killed at least 14 newborn babies. Local media say the fire started after an air conditioning compressor exploded. Pakistan's Prime Minister, Shehbaz Sharif, described the incident as tragic and ordered an investigation. China's Narcotics Control Commission has warned that a growing number of teenagers are misusing prescription drugs to deal with exam pressure. Students are buying non-regulated substances online to cope with grueling study hours, a sense of isolation, and a strict elimination system. State media in China says a mudslide triggered by flooding from Nepal has caused major casualties in Tibet. Rescue operations are underway on both sides of the border, with a number of people feared missing. Roads, communications and power have been disrupted across the region, while authorities in Nepal say the main road linking the border area with Kathmandu is closed. Oil prices continue to fall as hopes rise that the Strait of Hormuz could reopen. Crude oil has tumbled more than 8% this week to well below $90 a barrel as Tehran and Oman have resumed talks on how to manage traffic through the strategic waterway. China's foreign ministry has told its citizens to leave the southern African country of Eswatini over what it described as security risks. Officials cited rampant cyber fraud and criminal activities associated with gambling as some of their concerns. A major new study led by researchers in England is aiming to improve the understanding of heavy menstrual bleeding by creating what's expected to become the world's largest biobank of menstrual fluid samples. Taylor Swift is among the stars paying tribute to the country music legend Dolly Parton, who has died at the age of 80. Swift said a world without Dolly did not feel possible, real or right, describing her as true grace and true grit. Flags across the United States are being flown at half-mast in Parton's honour.
6: Well, hello, this is Business Daily on the BBC World Service. I'm

0: Good morning, it's 519. You're listening to WRVO Public Media. Stay with us. Coming up in just a few minutes on Morning Edition, we'll hear more on the life and career of Dolly Parton, one of the most beloved entertainers in pop culture, has died. A country music singer, songwriter, actor, philanthropist, her album sold more than 100 million copies. We'll hear more coming up at 521 on Morning Edition on WRVO Public Media. Heard across central New York at 89.9, across the North Country at 91.7. 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Temperatures are mainly in the low and mid-50s. We'll continue to see some fog this morning around parts of the region. Otherwise, it'll be partly to mostly sunny today, warmer with highs 80 to 85. Partly cloudy tonight, lows in the 60s. For tomorrow, a mix of sun and clouds with a chance of a few scattered showers and thunderstorms during the afternoon and evening, highs 80 to 85. And for Friday, mostly cloudy with a few showers possible during the morning and then increasing sunshine for the afternoon with highs on Friday in the mid to upper 70s.
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3: 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I'm Michelle Martin.
4: And I'm Steve Inskeep. Dolly Parton has died at the age of 80. She was a singer, a celebrity, a sex symbol. But above all, Dolly Parton was a songwriter, a storyteller. And reporter Julie Height has her story.
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7: I was thinking how far I've come from no electricity to now to living in this high-tech world and selling my records as they are.

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3: 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Good morning, 529. Coming up in just a few minutes on Morning Edition, South Carolina Senator Darlene Graham won the Republican nomination for U.S. Senate in a runoff election yesterday. She'll face Democratic nominee Annie Andrews for the seat that was formerly held by Graham's brother, the late Senator Lindsey Graham. We'll hear much more coming up at 534 on Morning Edition on WRVO Public Media. Heard across central New York at 89.9, in Rome at 91.5. 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Currently around the region this morning, we have partly cloudy skies. We do have some fog in some spots around the region. Temperatures mainly in the low and mid-50s this morning. We'll have the full weather forecast coming up after an NPR News update on WRVO Public Media.
4: Live from NPR News in Washington, I'm Dave Mattingly. In response to President Trump enacting 50% tariffs on billions of dollars worth of imports from Canada, the Canadian government has announced it will match the levies dollar for dollar on American goods. Here's NPR's Alex Leff.
5: Canada unveiled counter tariffs of up to 50% on hundreds of U.S. goods. That includes steel, dairy, appliances, paper, and other products. This comes after the U.S. imposed 50% tariffs on many Canadian goods, and President Trump threatened more after talks broke down last week. Canada's tariffs take effect September 8th.
4: That's NPR's Alex Leff. Senator Darlene Graham is the winner of South Carolina's Republican Senate primary runoff. She defeated GOP Congressman Ralph Norman and will be the party's nominee in the November election. Graham was appointed by the state's governor to serve out the remaining months of her late brother's fourth term after the death of Senator Lindsey Graham. He died in July at the age of 71. Darlene Graham will face Democratic nominee Annie Andrews in the fall. In Oklahoma, former state senator Mike Mazie won the state's Republican gubernatorial primary runoff. He was backed by President Trump. Fans of country music icon Dolly Parton are mourning her death. Parton died at the age of 80 following a brief battle with cancer. This is NPR News from Washington. A judge in Brownsville, Texas, is expected to issue an order today in a lawsuit that seeks the extradition of an agent with U.S. Immigration and Customs Enforcement to Minnesota. The case stems from the shooting of a Venezuelan immigrant in Minneapolis, as Andrew Schneider with Houston Public Media reports.
6: Minnesota is asking the court to force Texas Governor Greg Abbott to sign the extradition warrant for Christian Castro. It's also seeking a court order for Castro to be held in Cameron County Jail past Thursday, out of concern he may flee if released as scheduled. Hennepin County Attorney Mary Moriarty posted on X.com that the U.S. Constitution is clear.
7: Governor Abbott is required by law to sign the governor's warrant that has been with his office since June 3rd.
6: Castro faces four counts of assault and one count of falsely reporting a crime related to his alleged shooting of Julio Sosa Solis in Minneapolis in January. Abbott says Texas officials are still investigating whether Castro is a fugitive or was simply reassigned to Texas by ICE. For NPR News, I'm Andrew Schneider in Houston.
4: Officials in Pakistan say more than a dozen newborns have been killed in a fire at a hospital in Islamabad. The flames broke out early this morning, local time, when an air conditioning unit compressor exploded inside the nursery at the Pakistan Institute of Medical Sciences. One child was saved. I'm Dave Mattingly in Washington.
3: And I'm Jason Smith. It's 533. This is WRVO Public Media. Weather for the day today, some fog in some spots this morning. Otherwise, it'll be mostly sunny. Warmer today with highs 80 to 85. Partly cloudy for tonight, lows in the 60s. Tomorrow, a mix of sun and clouds with a chance of a few scattered showers and thunderstorms during the afternoon and evening. Highs 80 to 85. And for the day on Friday, mostly cloudy, a few showers possible during the morning. Then increasing sunshine for the afternoon with highs in the mid to upper 70s.
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9: Crimea was the first

0: lap. Currently around the region this morning, we have partly cloudy skies, some fog in some spots. Temperatures are in the low 50s to around 60. Once that fog burns off, we'll see mostly sunny skies today with highs in the low 80s. We'll have the full weather forecast coming up after an NPR News update on WRVO Public Media.
1: Live from NPR News in Washington, I'm Dave Mattingly. Senator Darlene Graham is the winner of South Carolina's Republican Senate primary runoff. The sister of the late Senator Lindsey Graham defeated Congressman Ralph Norman and will face Democratic nominee Annie Andrews in November. Former State Senator Mike Mazie is celebrating a win in Oklahoma's Republican gubernatorial primary runoff. He narrowly defeated the state's Attorney General, Gettner Drummond. Mazie was backed by President Trump. The Secret Service says it's aware of an Iranian state media video threatening the life of President Trump's son, Barron. NPR's Franco Ordonez has more.
2: The video released by Iran state media purports to track the movements of the president's 20-year-old son. It opens by asking, where and how should we kill Barron Trump? Nate Herring, a spokesman for the Secret Service, told NPR that, quote, the U.S. Secret Service is aware of the video and investigates anything that can be perceived as a threat toward our protectees. Those protectees, of course, include the president himself as well as members of his immediate family. Herring went on to say that out of concern for operational security, the Secret Service would not be further discussing matters of protective intelligence. Franco Ordonez, NPR News, The White House.
1: This is NPR News from Washington. A large warehouse belonging to Russia's biggest online retailer, Wildberries, has been hit by long-range Ukrainian drones, leaving it engulfed in flames. It's the second time in little more than a month that Ukraine has hit that facility. Health officials say currently there are no approved vaccines for the strain of Ebola spreading in the Democratic Republic of Congo. Still, NPR's Jonathan Lambert says vaccines for a different strain may offer some protections.
3: The current outbreak has killed more than 2,600 people, making it the second deadliest ever. That's in part because it's caused by a rarer form of Ebola, called Bundibugyo, for which there aren't approved vaccines. There is an existing vaccine, Ervebo, that's approved for a different kind of Ebola, but it's been unclear how well it would work in DRC. Despite that uncertainty, health officials announced this month that they were going to try to use it. That decision is bolstered by a new study in The Lancet. Researchers studied the blood of Congolese people vaccinated with Ervebo and found the immune response could protect against Bundibugyo. Clinical trials will soon test precisely how much protection Ervebo offers. Thousands of doses just arrived in DRC. Jonathan Lambert, NPR News.
1: State health officials in Pennsylvania are reporting the deaths of two people infected with measles. They are the first deaths in the U.S. this year related to the virus. Both were unvaccinated. I'm Dave Mattingly in Washington.
0: And I'm Jason Smith. It's 6:33. This is WRVO Public Media. Weather for today, some fog in some spots. Otherwise, it'll be mostly sunny. Warmer today with highs 80 to 85. Partly cloudy tonight, lows in the 60s. Tomorrow, a mix of sun and clouds with a chance of a few scattered showers and thunderstorms during the afternoon and evening. Highs 80 to 85. And for the day on Friday, mostly cloudy, a few showers possible during the morning, then increasing sunshine for the afternoon. Highs on Friday in the mid to upper 70s.
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1: From Land Security to identify and revoke the visas of immigrants who came to the U.S. for tourism and business and later claimed asylum. Tom Pigott, a spokesperson for the State Department, says getting a visa to later seek asylum is fraud. And that's because people applying for a tourist visa have to say why they're coming to the U.S. And the government is arguing that if the person did not tell the immigration officer they were planning on claiming asylum, they have essentially lied. And that's enough to revoke a visa.
2: State health officials in Pennsylvania say the two people with measles who died were both unvaccinated. This is NPR News from Washington. Retired teacher Dan J. Sullivan has advanced to November's general election in Alaska's Senate race. He will appear on the November ballot with former Democratic Congresswoman Mary Peltola and the incumbent Republican senator with the same name, Dan Sullivan. Republicans have criticized Dan J. Sullivan's campaign in the Alaskan open primary as an attempt to confuse voters. His candidacy is being investigated by state and federal prosecutors. In South Carolina, Senator Darlene Graham defeated Congressman Ralph Norman in the state's Republican Senate primary runoff. The Department of Education is weighing in on what qualifies as discrimination in America's schools. NPR's Corey Turner reports.
3: More specifically, about what qualifies as discrimination in school discipline. Research shows that Black, Hispanic, and Native American students are more likely than their white peers to be suspended from school. Under Presidents Obama and Biden, the Education Department warned schools that big disparities in their discipline rates might be a sign of discrimination and trigger a federal investigation. Under the first Trump administration, and again this month, the Education Department sent a different message to schools, that discipline disparities are not a sign of discrimination, and that focusing on race in measuring, let alone addressing disparities, is what will get schools in trouble. Corey Turner, NPR News.
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4: Now, this is WRVO Public Media. Weather for the day today, partly to mostly sunny skies, warmer with highs today 80 to 85. Partly cloudy tonight, lows in the 60s. Tomorrow, a mix of sun and clouds with a chance of a few scattered showers and thunderstorms during the afternoon and evening, highs 80 to 85. And on Friday, mostly cloudy, a few showers possible during the morning and then increasing sunshine for the afternoon with highs in the mid to upper 70s.
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8: This is Morning Edition from NPR News. I'm Michelle Martin.
9: And I'm Steve Inskeep. Good morning. South Carolina Republicans have chosen Senator Darlene Graham to run for their party in November. She was appointed to fill the Senate seat of her late brother, Lindsey Graham, and the special election is to establish who has that job next year. Graham defeated Congressman Ralph Norman. South Carolina Public Radio's Luis Alfredo Garcia is covering this. Good morning.
10: Good morning. Thanks for having me.
9: Glad to have you. What did Darlene Graham say about her win?
10: So in her victory speech, she said she's ready to run and serve a full term.
11: We lost a giant in Lindsey. We've grieved as a family, and we've all grieved together as a state, haven't we? But tonight, you know what? We stand back up the way South Carolinians have done and look forward to the future.
10: So both Graham and Norman were making stops in different cities leading up to Tuesday, but Graham had the direct backing of President Donald.

0: It's Morning Edition from NPR News. I'm Steve Inskeep.
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2: 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Stay with us. Coming up next, we have an NPR News update. We'll get a check of regional news and a look at the weather. And in just about 20 minutes on Morning Edition, we'll hear a conversation with actor Will Forte about the long-delayed release of the film Coyote vs. Acme. It's a live-action version of the classic Warner Brothers Roadrunner vs. Coyote cartoons. We'll hear more coming up at 8:21 on Morning Edition on WRVO Public Media, your NPR News station from SUNY Oswego, WRVD Syracuse, WRVJ Watertown, WRVH Clayton, WRVN Utica, WSUC FM Cortland, WRCU Hamilton, WMVQ Fenner, and WRVO Oswego and Syracuse. 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
0: Good morning. Dolly Parton was more than a country star and more than a musician. We hear from Jad Abumrad, who did a deep dive into Parton's career and interviewed her a dozen times. It's Morning Edition from NPR News. The United States is planning to revoke almost 200,000 tourist and business visas for people who later claimed asylum. I'm Steve Inskeep.
1: And I'm Michelle Martin. The State Department spokesman explains why that's a priority for the administration. Also, in a new Looney Tunes movie, Wile E. Coyote sues Acme, the company making all the faulty gadgets he uses, an underdog taking on a big corporation. Star Will Forte says that's the story of how the movie got made. It is Wednesday, August 26th. On this day in 1939, a pro baseball game was televised for the first time. News is next.
3: Live from NPR News in Washington, I'm Windsor Johnston. Canada is retaliating against President Trump's latest tariffs with new duties on nearly $20 billion worth of American imports. The measures are set to take effect in 2 weeks as the trade dispute between the longtime allies deepens. NPR Stephen Bisaha reports the bigger economic risk comes if both countries start targeting more important exports.
4: $20 billion won't have a huge impact on the U.S. economy. Canada will feel a little more because their economy is a little smaller. And again, they're not really hitting the pain points yet with goods they're targeting. But if the trade war ratchets up and brings in other goods like American cars or Canadian oil, that could have a bigger effect. But for businesses who've been dealing with a year and a half of tariff ups and downs now, this is still a lot of uncertainty.
3: NPR's Stephen Bisaha reporting. A candidate backed by President Trump won the Republican runoff in Oklahoma on Tuesday, with voters choosing their nominee for governor in a tight race. Grayson Wheeler with member station KOSU reports the contest now moves to November, with Democrats looking to win back the office for the first time since 2011.
5: As the counts flowed in, former state senator Mike Massey and current Oklahoma Attorney General Gentner Drummond were never more than a few points apart. The difference came down to around 2,000 votes. In the end, Massey won, according to a race call by the Associated Press.
6: And thanks, of course, to President Donald J. Trump for helping us across the finish line.
5: Massey pulled an endorsement from Trump ahead of the June primary, bolstering him in a crowded field. Drummond has drawn the president's ire, most recently for trying to halt construction on a controversial Trump-backed aluminum smelter. Massey will face Democrat Cindy Munson and three independent candidates in November. For NPR News, I'm Grayson Wheeler in Oklahoma City.
3: The head of Instagram took the stand on Monday in a federal trial pitting four states against Meta. Rachel Miro from member station KQED reports the company is accused of designing Facebook and Instagram to hook children and then lied about it.
7: CEO Adam Mosseri spent his first hour on the stand answering for internal chats in which Instagram safety staff discussed scrubbing presentations before executives saw them. One chat cited litigation risk for Mosseri specifically. Asked whether lawyers review documents before they reach him, Mosseri said he wouldn't be surprised. Quote, a lot of people see documents before they come to me. And he also said he's never asked anyone to bring him less IRS information. This is the first of thousands of lawsuits in this litigation to go to trial. Four states claim Meta collected data from children under 13 and lied about how safe its products are for kids. For NPR News, I'm Rachel Miro in Oakland.
3: This is NPR.
2: Good morning from WRVO Public Media. I'm Jason Smith. It's 8:04. Neighbors of the massive Micron construction project in Onondaga County had their day in court yesterday. WRVO's Dave Bullard reports the judge has a lot to sort out.
8: You may call the case, Mr. Clerk.
9: The 2.5-hour hearing in State Supreme Court in Albany was full of so many technical details and unfamiliar things that the judge told the court reporter he had a cheat sheet of acronyms sitting next to him.
8: This case, in some senses, bears the hallmark of exactly why we need judicial oversight.
9: That's Judge Thomas Marcel.
8: We come to court with both the federal government and the state government wanting and spending large quantities of money on these chip fab plants. And they have an interest. And sometimes our interest in the economic benefits to our citizens and to the national security of our country can lead to shortcuts.
9: The community group People for a Better Micron sued the county. They claimed the environmental review was rushed and incomplete, and that they gave the community only a few weeks to try to understand a document of more than 2,000 pages. The review admits the plant, when complete, will emit a huge amount of greenhouse gases and may put an unknown amount of cancer-causing forever chemicals into the water and ground. Community group lawyer William Demarest.
10: They were not really interested in this process with receiving public comment. That was not the goal of the EIS process. This was, you know, an effort to get through the EIS process, get to the end of SEAKER, get to the end of NEPA so that they can issue the permits and this can be built. They didn't want to hear from the public.
9: They want the county and state to produce a supplemental environmental review, which would likely stop construction. The county, state, and Micron all sent lawyers to the hearing, and collectively, they argued the process was proper and the report as complete as possible.
11: Calling this more than 2-year environmental review rushed is sort of like calling a marathon a sprint because they don't like where we ended up.
9: Lawyer for the county, Yvonne Hennessy.
11: This environmental review was exactly what SEAKER requires, if not more.
9: They also claimed the citizens group waited too long to bring its suit. The citizens group isn't trying to kill the project, something their lawyers said over and over in court. The judge seemed sympathetic to some of the county's arguments, but also said many times he was concerned about the pollution, particularly the chemical emissions. He'll need more than a cheat sheet to untangle it all. For WRVO News, I'm Dave Bullard.
2: Weather for the day today, partly to mostly sunny, warmer than we've seen the last few days. Highs today in the low 80s. It's 8:06.
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15: And I'm Michelle Martin. Good morning. There are so many aspects of Dolly Parton's life to celebrate and mourn today. Her talents as a singer, songwriter, and musician, her philanthropy, her career as a businesswoman, theme park owner. She died yesterday in Nashville at the age of 80. According to a statement from a representative, she had recently been diagnosed with cancer. She drew on her own life for some of her most popular songs, like Jolene, which was inspired by a bank teller who seemed to have a crush on her husband. Jolene.

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1: And this is WRVO Public Media. Good morning. It's 8:29. Coming up in about 15 minutes, we'll hear more about some more movies coming out this summer. Theaters have had a bit of something for everyone this summer, and fans are also paying top dollar for formats like IMAX films. There are also fewer moviegoers, fewer movies, and fewer screens than there were pre-COVID. We'll hear more from NPR's Bob Mondello at 8:45 on Morning Edition on WRVO Public Media. Heard across central New York at 89.9. In Utica at 91.9. 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Currently around the region this morning, we have partly to mostly sunny skies, still a bit of fog in some spots. Temperatures are in the mid-50s to low 60s. We'll have the full weather forecast coming up after an NPR News update on WRVO Public Media.
2: Live from NPR News in Washington, I'm Dave Mattingly. It's unclear why CIA Director John Ratcliffe was in Russia's capital this week. NPR's Charles Maines in Moscow says the CIA isn't commenting.
3: In brief comments to the Washington Post, Kremlin spokesman Dmitry Peskov said Ratcliffe's trip to Russia involved contacts between security services, later telling Russian state media that President Vladimir Putin did not meet with the CIA director. The press was tipped off to Ratcliffe's arrival after flight radar trackers showed a U.S. military transport plane that arrived at Moscow's Vnukovo Airport Tuesday morning. The aircraft departed Moscow later that afternoon. Media speculation has since swirled, with reports suggesting Ratcliffe had come to deliver a message on anything from Russia's war in Ukraine to the U.S. conflict with Iran or negotiate the release of American prisoners in Russia. The CIA declined comment when approached by NPR. Charles Maines, NPR News, Moscow.
2: Dan J. Sullivan will be one of the candidates listed on Alaska's November ballot.

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1: Lindsey Graham. People across the U.S. and around the world are remembering Dolly Parton. The country music icon died yesterday at the age of 80 following a brief battle with cancer. Reporter Katie Meyer spoke to some of Parton's fans in her hometown of Sevierville, Tennessee.
2: As soon as he heard the news, Tom Akin came to pay his respects at the Dolly Parton statue in the town square. For Akin, who is a Sevierville resident, her legacy is also about the way she always gave back to this rural community.
3: Coming down here and seeing everybody else and the sadness is not what you usually see here at the Dolly Parton statue. Everybody's usually very excited, so it's going to hit this town hard.
2: Dolly funded a women's health wing of the hospital where Akin's wife works. He says without it, women would have to drive 30 minutes for mammograms and reproductive care. After he lays a bouquet of roses down, Akin watches as the community gathers here in the town square and the tears begin to fall. For NPR News, I'm Katie Myers in Sevierville, Tennessee.
1: Dow futures are up 37 points. I'm Dave Mattingly in Washington.
4: And I'm Jason Smith. It's 8:33. This is WRVO Public Media. Weather for the day today, a bit of fog in some spots this morning, otherwise partly to mostly sunny. Warmer than what we've seen the last few days, with highs today 80 to 85. Partly cloudy tonight, lows in the 60s. Tomorrow, a mix of sun and clouds, chance of a few scattered showers and thunderstorms during the afternoon and evening, highs 80 to 85. And on Friday, mostly cloudy, a few showers possible during the morning, then increasing sunshine for the afternoon, with highs in the mid to upper 70s.
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6: And it's not clear what's going to happen to those industries if thousands of Haitians are put on planes back to Haiti. And in a way, this is a big test of the practicality of President Trump's immigration policy. He's spoken very sweepingly about the dangers of immigrants, particularly undocumented ones. These folks were actually in the country legally, of course.
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6: And many of them were working.
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9: It's Morning Edition from NPR News. I'm Steve Inskeep.
10: And I'm Michelle Martin. Good morning. The Trump administration is preparing to revoke up to 200,000 immigration visas.
9: If the United States really revoked that many, it would be the largest revocation effort in U.S. history. Immigration attorneys are questioning how much it would really affect immigrants.
10: NPR immigration correspondent Sergio Martinez-Beltran is here now to talk more about this. Good morning, Sergio.
11: Good morning, Michelle.
10: So why does the government want to revoke so many visas?
11: The Trump administration says they are tackling immigration fraud, and the State Department is working with the Department of Homeland Security to identify and revoke the visas of immigrants who came to the U.S. for tourism and business and later claimed asylum. Tom Pigott, a spokesperson for the State Department, says getting a visa to later seek asylum is fraud. And that's because people applying for a tourist visa have to say why they're coming to the U.S. And the government is arguing that if the person did not tell the immigration officer they were planning on claiming asylum, they have essentially lied. And that's enough to revoke a visa.
10: Do we have a sense of how many people will be affected?
11: You know, Pigott says the 200,000 revocations will not happen in one fell swoop, but on a rolling basis. Still, Michelle, for many immigration attorneys, this latest move is performative. Here's what California-based attorney Nicolette Glazer told me.
12: This is a completely empty effort. It doesn't have any consequences. The way I understand the law and the way the law has been applied since at least I started practicing, which was about 25 years ago, this revocation of a visa has zero relevance for anything that can happen on this side of the entry, meaning with respect to status, any applications for relief or anything like that.
11: If an immigrant overstays their short-term visa, they are already breaking the law. So this new policy is just revoking visas that are already invalid.

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1: And this is WRVO Public Media. Good morning. It's 9:29. Coming up in about 15 minutes, schools in several states across the country, including Georgia, Florida, and Colorado, are deploying a new school safety device. They're using drones. We'll hear more coming up at 9:45 on Morning Edition on WRVO Public Media. Heard across central New York at 89.9, across the North Country at 91.7. 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Temperatures are in the upper 50s to upper 60s. We'll see highs this afternoon in the low 80s. We'll have the full weather forecast coming up after an NPR News update on WRVO Public Media.
2: Live from NPR News in Washington, I'm Dave Mattingly. The Canadian government says it plans to enact billions of dollars worth of tariffs on hundreds of U.S. goods in response to President Trump imposing new levies on Canadian products. NPR's Stephen Bisaha has more.
3: There are about 700 American products on this list, some getting tariffed as much as 50%. Steel and aluminum to dairy and toilet paper. Also, agricultural equipment and American motorcycles, lots of fish, even protein powders on there. They wanted to hit around $20 billion. That is the amount that the U.S. is tariffing. That list stretches from hockey sticks to wine, also a pretty seemingly random collection. This is all part of this back and forth after trade negotiations between the two sides fell apart on Friday.
2: That's NPR's Stephen Bisaha reporting. Canada says the new tariffs will take effect September 8th. The U.S. economy grew 1.5% in the second quarter. The latest assessment from the Commerce Department matches its initial report, marking a slowdown from the first quarter of the year. Still, consumer spending during the second quarter rose at a solid 3.4%. Chipmaker NVIDIA reports its latest earnings today after the closing bell on Wall Street. NVIDIA serves as a bellwether in the AI sector. This is NPR News from Washington. Health officials in Pennsylvania say two people who died in the state after contracting measles were unvaccinated. Nicole Leonard with member station WHYY says the state's governor is criticizing the Trump administration for the growing number of measles outbreaks in the state.
4: Pennsylvania Governor Josh Shapiro says Health and Human Services Secretary Robert F. Kennedy Jr., a known vaccine critic, offered additional federal support in the state's measles response.

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1: Sunny, warmer than what we've seen the last couple of days, with highs this afternoon 80 to 85. Partly cloudy tonight, lows in the 60s. For tomorrow, a mix of sun and clouds with a chance of a few scattered showers and thunderstorms during the afternoon and evening, highs in the low 80s. And for Friday, mostly cloudy with a few showers possible during the morning and then increasing sunshine for the afternoon with highs in the mid to upper 70s.
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2: This is Morning Edition from NPR News. I'm Michelle Martin.
5: And I'm Steve Inskeep. Good morning. South Carolina Republicans have chosen Senator Darlene Graham to run for their party in November. She was appointed to fill the Senate seat of her late brother Lindsey Graham, and the election is to establish who has that job next year. Graham defeated Congressman Ralph Norman. South Carolina Public Radio's Luis Alfredo Garcia is covering this. Good morning.
6: Good morning. Thanks for having me.
5: Glad to have you. What did Darlene Graham say about her win?
6: So in her victory speech, she said she's ready to run and serve a full term.
7: We lost a giant in Lindsey. We've grieved as a family, and we've all grieved together as a state, haven't we? But tonight, you know what? We stand back up the way South Carolinians have done and look forward to the future.
6: So both Graham and Norman were making stops in different cities leading up to Tuesday, but Graham had the direct backing of President Donald Trump. And I mean, South Carolina is a solid red state where he's still influential.
5: Sure.
6: So, you know, he supported her appointment initially and then said at a rally in Myrtle Beach on Friday that he encouraged her to run. He straight up said, you know, he called her to run. And that northeast area of South Carolina where the rally was, it was key to Graham's victory. The third place candidate in the August 11th special primary election, well, he won 8 Republican heavy counties in that area, and then he endorsed Graham, so she got a lot of those voters. Now she'll face Democratic nominee Annie Andrews in November.
5: So what do South Carolina voters tell you about why they supported her?
6: Bottom line, I was out at the polls talking to people on Tuesday. A lot of people liked that she was a political outsider, despite her brother's history. Trump's super PAC, MAGA Inc., spent more than $800,000 on the day before the election for get-out-the-vote robocalls and texts, so a lot of people were hearing about her leading up to Tuesday, and people felt like she stuck to conservative principles important to them, like her anti-abortion stance and being outspoken against illegal immigration. Now, Norman falls along the same lines in those regards.
5: Mm-hmm.
6: Nobody I talked to mentioned her recent debate performance where she said she was not that informed on national security. After being asked about Taiwan and the South China Sea, a lot of South Carolinians were really focused on issues specifically pertaining to South Carolina. And of course, for some people, it was her connection to Lindsey Graham. He essentially raised her after their parents died, and some voters I talked to really took that story to heart.
5: Yeah, so you're telling me, I think this is bottom line, a story of name brands, one of the names being Graham, but the other name being Trump. What does this say about the power of the Trump endorsement?
6: Well, to get there, we have to go back a couple months. So the candidate he first backed in the GOP gubernatorial runoff back in June lost. He actually ended up endorsing both candidates for governor shortly before that election. So now with Graham's win, he's taken some credit. He essentially cultivated her campaign. He called her and encouraged her to run. And we're seeing this in other places, too. We're seeing this in Oklahoma. Mike Massey, the Republican candidate for governor who Trump backed, he won the primary there.

Marlon James goes back to Jamaica in his latest novel, The Disappearers. It follows a group of eight men who meet while rehearsing for a play as they contend with the fear and violence that comes with being gay in 1980s and 90s.

0: On the next Fresh Air, we remember Dolly Parton, who has died at the age of 80. 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
0: This is Fresh Air. Our jazz critic Martin Johnson says all 20th century jazz greats have cast long shadows that their 21st century protégés must escape, but few musicians have a harder task than vocalists. Evading the extraordinary grounds set by first-name legends like Ella, Billy, and Sarah, and establishing a distinctive style of her own is a daunting task. Yet, he says, Cecile McLaurin-Salvant has accomplished just that. Amid a remarkable series of recordings and live shows, she's created a unique vocal style and curatorial skills that make each new recording an event. Her latest recording, With Every Breath I Take, is her most daring yet, a traditional recording with an orchestra and a program of ballads. Yet Martin says that although rooted in the classics, Salvant always sounds in the moment.

0: I'm Scott Tong. America's national parks, Yosemite, Acadia, Shenandoah, are some of the most stunning places. But as the National Park Service marks its 110th year, it faces the loss of a key federal infrastructure fund. What's at stake? Next time, here and now.
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5: 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I'm Amory Sievertson. 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
2: And we're glad to have your company this afternoon, and thank you for tuning in for today's edition of On Point. It's 1:58 now, so we're closing down the show for today. We'll have an all-new On Point tomorrow afternoon at 1, and of course we invite you to join us then. And we hope you'll stick around for our midday news magazine. 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
7: Coming up today, Facebook and Instagram parent company Meta reached a $17 billion settlement with a bipartisan coalition of state attorneys general for intentionally addicting teens to social media platforms. We'll have the latest.
5: Plus, the National Park Service is facing the loss of billions to repair and maintain sites. What does it mean for the parks? We'll ask.
7: And Leanne Moriarty writes a sequel to her best-selling novel, Big Little Lies.
8: I actually started writing a book set in a high school, and then I suddenly thought, you know what, I could put that storyline into the Big Little Lies world.
5: And what could be a very close race for the U.S. Senate seat in Texas? Coming up Here and Now.
7: The news is first.
9: Live from NPR News, I'm Lakshmi Singh. Meta has reached a settlement with a coalition of states and some U.S. jurisdictions over its social media platforms. They accuse the tech giant of making Facebook and Instagram addictive for teens and children and misleading the public about their risks. Here's NPR's John Ruich.
10: According to the proposed settlement, the owner of Facebook and Instagram would pay up to $17 billion to the states over the coming 10 years. The money would be used for things like after-school programs, public health advertising, and youth mental health programs. Meta also agreed to change features on its platforms to make them safer for minors. The changes include a two-hour time limit and a nighttime block for kids under 18. Minors also won't see how many likes they get and won't be able to use certain beauty filters, and Meta will take on an independent auditor. The settlement is subject to the approval of the judge in the case, but if it moves forward, it could change the landscape around a wave of lawsuits against social media companies. John Ruich, NPR News.
9: Acclaimed actor and singer Tim Curry has died at the age of 80. First responders were called to his home in Los Angeles late last night. No cause of death has been given. The British-born artist was known for a range of memorable characters on stage and screen, including one that inspired a global cult following, as NPR's Alice Wolfley reports.
11: With his powerful baritone voice and big, expressive eyes, Tim Curry was celebrated for his offbeat, often villainous roles in films like Clue, Annie, and Muppet Treasure Island. But he will be most remembered for his outrageous performance in the 1975 film, The Rocky Horror Picture Show.

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1: Spread of infectious diseases.
2: Yeah, I mean, there's a lot of advancements right now happening in studying how water moves from space. I think satellite technology is a lot more limited than we tend to think of it as average citizens, but they're making strides now. And as we study where that water moves around the Earth, it'll be a lot easier to study how diseases travel with it. And so there's a lot of momentum in this field right now. And also this field, it's relatively new, this intersection between disease ecology and climate change. But as it gets more attention, the scientists are finding more and more papers and just kind of snowballing into findings like this one.
1: Yeah. The Grists, Sachi Mulkey, thank you so much.
2: Thanks so much.
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0: It's 2:38. Here and Now continues on WRVO, and coming up on the show as we move into the next hour, Meta will pay $17 billion to settle a landmark social media case with several U.S. states. The company will also put new guardrails on its platforms after four state attorneys general argued its website and apps were designed to make children addicted to them. We'll have the latest on the story coming up at 3:06 on Here and Now on WRVO. 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
3: A high-profile dispute is playing out in Texas over surrogacy and parental rights. Abortion opponents and some lawmakers in Texas say the state should limit or ban surrogacy as soon as next year. Next time on 1A, why is the debate over abortion rights turning to surrogacy, and what a changing legal landscape could mean for other fertility treatments?
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5: I'm Scott Tong in Washington, D.C. This is Here and Now. Leon Moriarty's best-selling novel, Big Little Lies, is about three friends, Celeste and Madeline and Jane. Their kids all go to the same elementary school, and all of them feel the impact of a death at the school's trivia night. If you have not read the book, you might have seen the Emmy-winning HBO series. Season 2, which Moriarty helped to write, was also a hit, and now a third season is in the works. Meanwhile, Leon Moriarty has published a sequel to the novel, Big Little Truths, is out this week. It picks up 10 years after the first book, and the three friends are now parents of teenagers, and there's more trouble. A severed finger has been sent to the kid's high school principal. Here and Now's Emiko Tamagawa asked Leon Moriarty, why write a sequel now?
6: This was the one book where people kept asking. And every now and then there'd be this big moment where everybody would be saying, oh, we really do want a new season of Big Little Lies. And then I actually started writing a book set in a high school. And then it came up again, everybody saying we want a new season. And then I suddenly thought, you know what, I could put that storyline into the Big Little Lies world. And all of a sudden I said, I'm doing it. Then they said, we want it now, which I wasn't used to because, you know, authors are sort of leisurely. In the film world, they're saying now, now, now.
7: Well, it's also, I mean, because the book is, like all of your books, really filled with detail and length and, you know, lots of ramifications. So just like, my gosh, trying to write that in a hurry kind of amazes me.
6: But thank you.
7: I did want to

0: 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Now on WRVO, we'll continue our show until 4 o'clock. Still to come, alarming new data out of a recent study found at least a quarter of former NFL players who died had CTE, a degenerative brain disease. With football season kicking off next month, how will this data impact the excitement around the sport, and will it change for good? We'll have the discussion at 3:52 on WRVO. 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
2: For decades, Americans were told to look for that chasing arrows recycling symbol and toss their packaging in the blue bin. But California says that system isn't working. Now the state wants to crack down on misleading labels and hold companies responsible for the waste they create. I'm Amory Sievertson. What should be recyclable? 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
5: I'm Robin Young in Boston. It's Here and Now. And of course, Dolly Parton is still very much at the center of the spotlight a day after her passing. Something tells me that's going to go on for a while. Beautiful singer, brilliant songwriter, canny businesswoman, generous philanthropist, larger-than-life star who used to say she'd get up and put on Dolly Parton every day. But so did others. Dolly Parton impersonators, a big part of gay culture. And Larry King once asked her about that. This was in 2016. She talked in her answer about why the gay community loved her, even though others in her conservative Christian circles didn't love them.
6: They've made me the poster child, I think, only because I'm so outspoken as far as just being accepting of people in general. I do not believe that we should criticize and judge other people. I think we should be accepting and loving. We are all God's children. We are who we are, and we should be allowed to be who we are.
5: Well, those words meant a lot to Jason Cosmo, a professional celebrity interpreter in Salt Lake City, who's been portraying Dolly Parton for 25 years. And Jason, we've seen the photos of you with her. So sorry for your personal loss. We understand you're having a tough time.
7: Thank you. Thank you so much for having me. I have been portraying Dolly and other celebrities, but Dolly's the main one for about 25 years now.
5: Yeah.
7: I've played Dolly in two movies, Dumplin and Joe Bell, on TV shows, Younger, Good Morning America. I met her on the red carpet. It's been quite the whirlwind, and I'm still in shock. I realize that more people know me as Dolly Parton than they do as Jason, and it's very, she is so much of not even my career, but my identity.
5: What is it that you'd want to get across about her?
7: Dolly is the most unique, incredible human being, I think. From an artistic point of view and a business point of view, everybody loves Dolly. I believe that is because she sings about, she writes about the everyday person, about the human experience.
5: Yeah.
7: 9 to 5, who doesn't have a job? We all have a job. Jolene.
8: Jolene, Jolene, Jolene, Jolene, I'm begging of you, please don't take my man.
7: Everyone has been Jolene, Dolly, Jolene, or the lover, Jolene, or all three.
5: Jolene,

0: You're listening to All Things Considered from NPR News. High prices at hospitals are part of what makes U.S. healthcare so expensive. And so, Indiana is taking an aggressive approach to rein in those costs through price caps. The state started phasing in these limits last year, and Alex Olgan reports on how the market is responding.
1: Every year, Jim Evans faces a challenge, keeping healthcare costs reasonable for the 400-plus teachers, custodians, and bus drivers at Concord Community Schools. This year, the Northern Indiana School District is trying something new, negotiating directly with the local hospital.
2: We think that it could be significant savings.
1: That's because there's a new state law that many Indiana hospitals must offer employer deals below a new price threshold. It's not a specific number, rather a multiple of Medicare rates. The Federal Health Insurance Program for Americans over 65 publishes standardized prices.
2: What the law did was it kind of changed the conversation in terms of how we look at pricing.
1: Most employers hire an insurer who negotiates prices, but those

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1: How do you do? I see you've met my faithful hand in hand.
2: Curry played Dr. Frankenfurter, a tyrannical, gender-bending alien scientist. In the years before the internet, his outrageous performance offered a rare glimpse of unapologetic queer visibility.

0: You're listening to All Things Considered from NPR News. Hollywood blockbusters have been busting a lot of blocks this summer. So, does that mean movie theaters have bounced back from the pandemic? Well, we asked NPR film critic Bob Mondello.
1: With Spider-Man Brand New Day for superhero fans.
2: You sure you want to do this, Scorpion?
1: Michael for the music crowd. Odyssey for folks who like epics, Devil Wears Prada 2 for fashionistas, Toy Story 5 for kids.
3: We're gonna need backup.
1: Hollywood seemed to have something for everyone this summer, even a couple of unexpected thrillers from YouTube creators. The low-budget horror flicks Backrooms and Obsession together added almost $500 million to the North American box office pot, all of which has theater owners cheering and Hollywood trade papers buzzing about what's shaping up to be a $4.5 billion summer, easily topping the Barbenheimer summer of 2023.
4: Hi, Barbie!
5: Hi, Ken!
1: This is great news for a film industry that seemed to lose its way when the pandemic accelerated the growth of streaming services 6 years ago. For a few months in 2020, theaters shut down entirely, and movie patrons having been trained to find entertainment options at home, had to be wooed back to cinemas by the likes of Vin Diesel touting his latest Fast and Furious epic.
6: The movies. There's nothing like that moment when the lights go down. The projector ignites. And we believe.
1: It took a while, but in dollar terms, the industry has now recovered. Five of this year's films have each earned more than $1 billion worldwide, more than in any year since the start of the pandemic. And that's before the coming Christmas bonanza that fans are calling Doomsday, when rival blockbusters Dune Part 3 and Avengers Doomsday both open on December 18. They're expected to cap the best year American theaters will have had since $10 billion years were commonplace before 2019.
7: Avengers!

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2: 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All Things Considered is on the air again tomorrow afternoon at 4. Next, it's As It Happens. Then at 8 tonight, it's the Capitol Press Room. On the program, a new report highlights the abundance of watchdogs for New York state government, but questions whether they're set up to succeed. I'll talk about these structural challenges with Reinvent Albany senior policy advisor Rachel Foss. That's coming up this evening at 8 on WRVO. And Oswego and Syracuse at 89.9, and Geneva at 90.7, and streaming live on your smart speaker. 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
3: Hello, I'm Paul Hunter.
4: And I'm Talia Schlanger, coming up on As It Happens.
3: In the blink of an eye, dozens are dead and hundreds more missing after flash floods hit near the border between Tibet and Nepal. A tour operator in Kathmandu tells us the devastation happened in a matter of seconds.
4: And counting her lucky stars, we reach a scientist in Washington who spent years breeding sunflower sea stars in an effort to revive the endangered species. Now she's just released some of those stars into the wild and says she can sense the joy they get from the open water.
3: Those stories and more coming up on the Wednesday edition of As It Happens.

0: 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I'm Mark Livonier. Our Wednesday evening continues with the Capitol Press Room in just a few moments, plus a news update from NPR. Then it's Fresh Air at 9, remembering the beloved country music singer, songwriter, actress, and entrepreneur Dolly Parton, who grew up in a one-room cabin in Tennessee surrounded by music and rose to international celebrity. She died Tuesday at the age of 80. We'll listen back to their 2001 interview with her. That's at 9 on WRVO Public Media, broadcasting across central and northern New York at 89.9 and streaming live on your smart speaker. 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
1: I'm David Lombardo, and you're listening to WCNY's The Capitol Press Room. We're going to spend the first half of today's show discussing the landscape of watchdogs for New York state government and consider why they may not be set up for success, highlighting a lack of independence, authority, and funding. We'll also highlight some ethically dubious decisions by state lawmakers in recent years, which reinforce the idea that New York's oversight agencies may not be working as effectively as possible. And then we'll speak with a former state environmental official about New York's participation in a regional greenhouse gas reduction effort, which they argue offers a roadmap for how an economy-wide cap on carbon emissions could work. And finally, we'll discuss a nascent state service for small businesses looking to identify ways they can go green and save money. It's all coming up right here on WCNY's The Capitol Press Room.
2: Live from NPR News in Washington, I'm Ryland Barton. Meta has agreed to pay up to $18 billion and add stronger child safety measures to its Facebook and Instagram platforms as part of a landmark legal settlement. The deal ends a trial over teen social media addiction and settles claims filed by 47 states and Washington, D.C. Rachel Miro from KQED explains what's in the deal.
3: The states insisted on major changes to Facebook and Instagram to make them less sticky to kids. For example, users under 18 face a default 2-hour daily limit and an overnight block from midnight to 6 a.m. Both those things would be under parental control. At a press conference this morning, Bonta said the deal wouldn't have been possible without the lawsuit.
4: They didn't agree voluntarily out of the goodness of their heart. We had a trial where we were hammering them. We had